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0: If you've been listening to this program for any length of time, you'll know that Fukushima, the greatest calamity in history, has now, as I've been warning since 3/11, killed off virtually the whole North Pacific Ocean and especially up and down the entire West Coast. The radiation is migrating inland and is moving across the entire country. There's only one proven defender to radiation exposure, the brilliant Chernobyl-proven discovery of Dr. Michael Kiriak, which combines the four most potent and powerful algae on the planet, imported to the U.S. and known as Bio's Superfood. I've taken Bio's Superfood every day for several years now and want you to do the same for your sake and the health and safety of your family and loved ones. Take the banner at the top of Rents.com and prepare to learn how to save your life.
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2: 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In these controversial times, we believe the First Amendment and freedom of the press are absolutely essential to the survival of our nation. Thank you. And now, enjoy the program.

0: Okay, welcome back. It's hot. I spoke briefly to Gary Holland today. 118 degrees. I could say something stupid like in the sun in Las Vegas, but it's too hot. Things just begin to break down. I don't care what they are. Everything begins to break down. That's too much heat for people, for things, all right? Things. Gary will be on later tonight to update us about his on-the-program live UFO sighting over or very near Nellis Air Force Base. It was about a week ago now. He's going to bring us up to date on that. Pretty predictable, but pretty interesting response from all the authorities he contacted, and he did contact quite a few. So we are behind a little bit on our AI updates, and I want to get a little bit caught up if I possibly can. There are very interesting videos now. They constantly come and go in kind of waves. I can't stay up with them. First of all, Sammy the Alt Man says we are now in the singularity. And we'll probably hear some of that later on. We're going to start out with something, though, that is a little bit eclectic for us. Founder of a quantum computer company says data centers are, quote, an altar to an alien god, end quote, and that they tap into or can tap into parallel universes. It seems like a stretch. I looked at a little bit of it, and I thought it was worth a little further look, so we're going to do that right now as soon as I can bring it up. It's not a video. It is a video. We'll give you a little of the video, but it's primarily an article with a video in it. But it's a good video. So we will listen to someone named Gordy Rose. He's the head of D-Wave, D-Wave Quantum Computing. And he's going to talk about what I just mentioned. He's not bad. He sounds quite sincere. So let's take a listen.
1: I'm going to tell you a little bit about quantum computers and why people care so much about them. There are literally tens of thousands of some of the brightest people in the world today trying to build these machines and understand them. And I'm going to tell you why. In my last 15 years of working on this type of stuff, I found that scientists divide up into two categories of zealots about this field. The first half are people who are absolutely entranced by the physics of these things. This quote is from a respectable scientist, in fact, one of the founders of this field, that may look a little strange to you who don't follow theoretical physics, but there is a very clear prediction that our most successful theory of nature makes, and that is that there are an enormous number, mind-bogglingly large number, of parallel realities, as real as this one, that have different consistent histories. So imagine a world where all of the laws of physics as we know them are obeyed, but different decisions were made along the way. Different decisions at the level of tiny microscopic particles, different decisions all the way up to what you chose to eat for lunch and whether you chose to come to the session or not. Quantum mechanics makes a very specific prediction that all of those are as real as the thing that you remember. And
0: This is a mouthful right there. As the things you remember. Well, we know now that what we remember can be implanted in our brains. We never actually experienced it. But be that as it may, and be that as it is, the idea of multiple realities, multiple universes. Think of a book, a 1,000-page book. Each one a different, slightly different version of the reality that you and I are in right now. And then think of that 1,000-page book as maybe an infinite number of pages. Who knows? Who puts a lid on how many alternate realities there are in the world of quantum physics and thinking? It's a very strange thing to contemplate, and I'm not really sure that if that isn't the case, I think it may be, that people can't transit between universes, quantum parallel universes. And what would you do? How would you choose which ones to go to? And what would time mean? What would time mean if you're jumping back and forth and all around an infinite number of universes? And are there rules that would prevent you from making changes that might impact that universe or this universe? Anyway, it's kind of mind-boggling.
1: Bizarre, because we don't see those other things. But science has reached the point now where we can build machines that exploit those other worlds. And quantum computers are perhaps the most exciting of all of these that we have within, or almost within, our grasp right now. So people from a physics background love this. They want to understand the world. They want to understand the universe, how it all works. There's another type of person who tends to come from the computer science side that's like, yeah, okay, that's all great. But there's a different thing going on here, which is just as exciting, if not more, and that these machines that supposedly can do this wild stuff, let's forget about how they work, if you could build one, could solve problems that you could never, ever solve with any computer of the sort that we built. If you took every single atom of silicon in the world and made the most sophisticated conventional Intel-style processor that you could build, there are problems we know of that I could write down on a sheet of paper that you could never, ever, ever solve with that thing, that you could with this kind of machine.
0: In other words, normal computing power, the biggest, the best supercomputer, can't even get into the game with quantum. It just can't. That's the world we're facing. And that's why I've spent a lot of time in the past mentioning that quantum AI is just around the corner, a year, maybe two, maybe a year and a half. But when it gets here, everything changes. And I have no idea what to expect, except I do expect it to arrive, that being quantum AI. I'm sure of it, if they're going to do it. Unless they start some big campaign of lying and saying, well, we've discovered it's not possible. No, they're not going to do that. Whatever humankind can develop, create, invent, or assemble, no matter how deleterious to our health and well-being, they'll do it. They'll do it.
1: Well, that's very exciting. Humans use tools to do things. If you give humans a new kind of tool that can do things that you couldn't otherwise do, imagine the possibilities. So you may think, well, this is all fine and dandy, but aren't these things in the realm of theory and speculation kind of in the same regime as other futuristic things you may have heard of, which may be allowed by the laws of physics but aren't here yet? That's not true. There are, in fact, many of these machines deployed now in openly available research centers following the model that was used to introduce supercomputers to the world. They're too big and ornery and difficult to operate to put in your home, too expensive also, but you can give them to a place which will manage them as a shared resource that will offer that service to the world. And there are two of these now. One of them is at the University of Southern California. And this analogy with flight, I think, is an interesting one. So a horse can beat, or could beat, the initial flight of the Wright brothers' flight in speed. But a plane is not a faster horse. A plane is a different kind of machine. The plane takes advantage of another resource that nature gives us, this third dimension, in order to do something that matters to people better than you could do with any horse. It doesn't matter how fast you make a horse, it will never fly, at least the kinds of horses that we know about. So these types of computers now are being thought of in the same way. They're not terrifically powerful yet, but they're doing something completely different than what your computer does. And that thing is like flight. It gives these computers access to these new resources, maybe you could call them parallel universes, in order to do something that you couldn't otherwise do.
0: Okay, another way to look at quantum AI is you have a supercomputer working on a huge problem. Well, suddenly you have quantum computing working on 1,000 problems simultaneously, infinitely faster and resolved than any hardware compute could manage to produce. It's really crazy.
1: Not the only one. In fact, the one I'm going to come back to and talk to in the context of the story that I'm wrapping this in was recently installed at NASA. And Google was the primary interested party that pulled this whole thing together. And this one is really exciting to me, because what they're going to do is apply this machine to an area that I think is fundamentally important. It's a crux of our future as humans. And that's, can we build machines like us? So building machines like us might be possible. I certainly believe it is. I might be wrong. But what I do know is that the types of approaches that people are taking now to build intelligent machines benefit immensely from what this machine that we've built does best. So what this center is about is applying this beautiful new computational idea in the service of trying to make intelligent machines. Now, I can't think of anything personally any cooler than trying to use quantum computers to build intelligent machines, so this is very exciting to me. Steve Jurvetson has been a longtime friend and investor in the...
0: You know what he's really saying here is that if this happens, and all indications are it's probably going to happen, is that everything changes instantly and becomes... It makes what we live in now, our reality, almost irrelevant. In fact, you could go that far.
1: And for those of you who don't know him, he's a Silicon Valley investor who's probably the smartest VC that I know of, and certainly the one that's the most attuned to technological trends. He's on the board of SpaceX, Tesla, Synthetic Genomics, which is Craig Venter's company, is trying to build artificial life, and D-Wave, and that's it. And this is his particularly poetic way of framing the difference between the machines we build and conventional computers. This is what they look like. There are two of them. These are from our lab in Burnaby in British Columbia. From the outside, they look like giant black monoliths. Big metal boxes, about 10 feet on a side, 12 feet tall. And they are powered, they have a fridge inside them, a refrigerator that cools these chips to almost absolute zero. Just a wisp, a fraction of a degree above absolute zero. Hundreds of times colder than interstellar space. Amongst the coldest and most isolated and extreme conditions that humans have ever been able to engineer. These fridges, interestingly enough, which are called pulse tube dilution refrigerators, have a thing called a pulse tube, which emits a sound roughly once per second, which sounds eerily like a heartbeat. So if you have the opportunity to stand next to one of these machines, it is an awe-inspiring thing, at least for me. It feels like an altar to an alien god. They really are impressive machines. At the heart of this big box is a tiny chip about the size of your thumbnail. And on this chip resides all of the wonder and magic that makes this thing go.
0: The size of your thumbnail. You see what the big race is really all about? This is it. It's not just I'm going to build the best supercomputer. No, it's obviously moving in. It's transiting right into the world of quantum AI. And whoever ends up with quantum AI artificial superintelligence rules the world? Will it be Sammy the Altman, Marky Zuckerberg, Dario Amodei? Who will it be? Elon Musk with the ugliest so-called pickup truck in the history of automotive design? I see those things and I just can't believe it. And if you look on the homepage where the slideshow is, usually, you'll find an original picture of one of the designs of the Tesla truck. It's kind of the industrial national trash bin of India. It's the same exact design. And I can't help but think that somebody copied somebody. Okay.
1: To describe in any mathematical detail how it all works, but let me give you an analogy. In quantum mechanics, there's this concept that a thing can exist in two states which are mutually exclusive at the same time, quote unquote. And I'm using those words because the English language was developed before we had concepts to describe what these things actually are doing. But I'm going to give you a roundabout way of understanding this. Imagine that there really are parallel universes out there, and now imagine you have two that are exactly identical in every respect, all the way out to the horizon as far as we can see, down to the last little atomic detail of every single thing, with only one difference, and that's the value of a little thing called a qubit on this chip, which is a contraction of quantum bit. And that qubit is very much like a bit or a transistor in a conventional computer. It has two distinct physical states, which we call 0 and 1 for bit. In a conventional computer, these are mutually exclusive. That device is either one or the other, never anything else. In a quantum computer, that device can be in this strange situation where these two parallel universes have a nexus, a point in space where they overlap. And when you increase the number of these devices, every time you add one of these qubits, you double the number of these parallel universes that you have access to, until such time when you get to a chip like this, which has about 500 of these bits, you have something like 2 to the 500th power of these guys.
0: Pardon the interruption again, but this chip, I can see it, you can't. It looks like a little green and white chip, the size of your thumbnail. I'm beginning to think that, and I've heard this for a long, long time, going back to the 1950s, Bill Tompkins told us about this, that he had no doubt in his mind that E.T., in the form of these extraordinarily attractive secretaries, among other people, were in among us. A lot of people right now, including yours truly, believe that E.T. does walk amongst us. I don't have any doubt. None. Why would I? So if that's true, are we getting nudged? Are we getting any help in this field? What you're hearing described, and actually he's doing a very good job, Gordy Rose, is this us or are we getting help? I would have to think we're getting some kind of assistance somewhere. This is so far out there. And do remember, they will never tell us the true state of their art, if you want to call it art,
1: in that chip. So the way I think about it is that the shadows of these parallel worlds overlap with ours, and if we're smart enough, we can dive into them and grab their resources and pull them back into ours to make an effect in our world. Now, this may sound very odd to you and bizarre, and in fact, I am using language that a normal theoretical physicist probably wouldn't use, but this is, what I'm telling you is absolutely correct and in line with the way that these things actually work. We've been doing this for some time now, and in fact, we have our own version of Moore's Law. The doubling of the number of these qubits on the chip has happened once a year for the past 9 years. So for the last 9 years, every year the number of these qubit devices has doubled, and it will continue to do so. As a point of reference, in terms of how fast these things are, in one generation of chip, The one from the system that was installed at USC to the one that Google and NASA have now, the speed of the device went up by almost 500,000. This is the kind of progress that you're going to see with these types of machines going forward. And 500,000 sounds like an abstract number, but I put up a little mental comparison here to see what 5,000 really means. 500,000 is a big number when it comes to speed. All right, so now I'm getting into the last part of my talk where I'm going to make some predictions, some dangerous predictions. So predictions are very dangerous for a variety of reasons. Often they're wrong, which is one. But I think they're important because predictions somehow are our internal desires made manifest. Predictions are about what we want to happen, maybe not what will happen.
0: And unfortunately, we are not, all of us on this planet, especially the power brokers, in alignment with the kindness, the ethics, the conscience, and consciousness of good people on the planet. The dark ones on the planet are in this race as well. You can figure out the punchline.
1: Three predictions, and all of them are dangerous in the sense that they're very unlikely to happen, maybe. But I think that there's a very good chance that they may. As an aside, I just wanted to say that at least in the Valley, Silicon Valley, and maybe in the United States in general, there's a very deep feeling of unease about the way technology has been developing. Because we have all of these vast array of very smart people, and what they're doing is crap. They're building things that cannot last. They're building things that are not important. This is a little bit of a controversial point of view, but I believe it. But I think that the reason for this is it's low-hanging fruit. Computers haven't been around for a long time. And I think that what's going to happen is that as people get more comfortable with computers, the attention will turn from the Twitters and the Facebooks to very important things. So here's my first prediction. I'm going to predict that by 5 years, NASA will have found an Earth-like planet with Earth-like atmosphere and water on it, and serious people will start discussing how we get there.
0: I would like to predict that that's already likely happened.
1: And by the way, they're going to use one of our machines to help do this. So that's my first prediction. My second prediction is that this business of parallel universes is going to turn out to be very important. This picture that I've got under here is what's called a gravitational lens. When Einstein proposed his general theory of relativity, it came with a bunch of experiments that you could use to test it. And one of them was that if there was a point of light very far away in a galaxy in the middle, that galaxy should bend the light and you should see a ring. And this was eventually observed. And I think what's going to happen is somebody is going to come up with an experiment to test this reality of these things. And we're going to be able to do so. My third prediction that I'm going to end on is the most important of all. I believe that humanity is on the cusp of the most important technological, societal revolution that's ever occurred. And that's when we got to the point where the machines that we build outpace us in every respect.
0: Well, that's theory.

0: so fast with the help of itself, when you think about it, AI is helping itself. Quantum AI will help itself in a blinding flash of progress that will probably leave us back like ants on the ground, or worse, bacteria on some slime pond somewhere. It's crazy. I just do not believe that we have thought all this up. I think that people have used AI computing to create much of the advancement that we're looking at right now. And if the quantum computing area manifests like this guy's saying, it's over. It's done. You think that Zionists are going to be able to control this planet? Okay. Well, that was it. That was Gordy Rose. He's the owner of D-Wave Quantum Computing. And I'll have that posted for you later on. I'll put it up on the right side under the AI section. Pretty interesting stuff. I hope you were able to follow that. He did such a good job of explaining it, I think, honestly, that most of you probably were able to hang in there and follow along. Okay, I'm going to pull this together now. Let's see. This is going to be... I still think this guy is... Honestly, Sammy is, if you study, I have a story up there about his background. He's a shady character. I'm sorry, but that's just the observation I make. Not to say the rest of them aren't in their own way shady, but Sammy has been a hustler all the time. So let's see. He's going to... Hold on one second. I got to get this out of here. And that's gone. And there we go. Okay. Sammy says we are now in the singularity. OpenAI shocks the world with Genie. G as in Genie. Almost unlimited AI power. But this is typical traditional hard quantum, non-quantum, pre-quantum computing. This is supercomputers. So this is pre-quantum. So let's see what Sammy has to say. All right, I got this ready to go. So, and I haven't watched this one.
1: All right, so Sam Altman went on the Relentless podcast this past Saturday and said something that 5 years ago would have gotten him laughed off a stage. His words, more or less verbatim: we are now like in the singularity, not approaching it, not on the doorstep, in it. And look, you know the definition as well as I do. The singularity is that hypothetical point where machine intelligence blows past human intelligence and then starts improving itself at a clip nobody can meaningfully predict or steer. It's been a sci-fi obsession for something like a century.
0: Artificial super intelligence, not AGI, ASI.
1: When the guy running the most watched AI lab on the planet casually drops it into a podcast, it's worth actually sitting with. He also gave the whole thing a much more marketable framing in the same stretch of interviews. He said OpenAI is close to building what he calls a genie that can grant any wish. And the way he described it, the interesting part isn't the wish granting, it's the wishing. His line was that the space of what you can wish for is incredibly big and creative, meaning the bottleneck stops being capability and starts being human imagination. You decide what problem matters. The system goes and does it. What does it mean in practice? According to him, the next generation of models won't just answer your question or write your email. They'll autonomously run research, chew through enormous data sets, and let scientists and engineers hit breakthroughs way faster than they could otherwise.
0: All right, my question would be, why even have scientists and engineers other than to formulate problems or to insert data into the compute so it solves the problem? I mean, it's what he's just saying here is really pointing at humans

0: as becoming extraneous. It is. It is.
1: He's been beating this drum for a while now, that the single most important milestone for AI isn't beating a benchmark, it's accelerating actual scientific discovery. That's his definition of the real thing. He said before that the next wave of models will let companies hand over their hardest problems, chip design, drug discovery, that tier of difficulty. And he's put numbers on it too, which most people conveniently forget. He said last year that AI would surpass human intelligence across the board by 2030. He's also floated that it could eventually handle somewhere between 30 and 40% of the tasks people currently do at work. He's stayed pretty consistent that arguing about when exactly we reach AGI is a waste of breath. The rate of improvement is the story, not the finish line. Now, here's the part that makes it spicy. Altman said the singularity used to be a lunch table conversation, something he and his colleagues would kick around casually, not seriously, a decade ago. And now, his words, were actually in the moment we used to joke about. He said he's been waiting for this his whole life, and thinks it's going to be incredible, hugely positive, awesome for the world. Which, sure, except science fiction has been writing this exact story for 90-odd years, and it basically never ends well. The most famous version is Cameron's Terminator, Skynet self-improves, becomes self-aware, does the math on who its biggest threat is, and concludes it's us. That's the cultural baggage this word carries, and Altman knows it. He also took a swing at the other side of the industry later in that same podcast. He didn't name Anthropic, but come on, he criticized AI leaders who keep warning that this technology is dangerous, and said some of the alternative visions being painted by other companies are quite terrifying, and that he's going to make sure that gets pushed against and isn't what happens. Dario Amodei is the obvious target. He's the guy who's built a reputation on grim forecasts as a lever for getting people to take safety seriously. Worth noting, by the way, that OpenAI has said it's preparing to IPO later this year. So there.
0: Just for fun, are you hearing, honestly, reading anything about any serious national or international power structure coming together to put a harness or a governor on the development of AI? Not a chance. Not going to happen. The stakes are unimaginably huge. You've heard in the last video part of the reason why, but there's more. All right, let's go back.
1: Bit of narrative management baked into all this optimism. And since we're already talking about how businesses are using AI, here's something useful. Most of you voted for 7 AI agents businesses are paying $3,000 to $10,000 for right now in yesterday's poll. So we're giving it away for free. It breaks down the exact agents businesses are buying, what they cost, who needs them, and how to spot the right clients. It also covers the ROI, setup fees, retainers, and what a realistic $10,000 per month client list could look like, with zero coding required. You can grab it through the link in the video description. All right, now, back to the video. Except
2: people say, well, the Communist Manifesto.
0: Hold on one second. Okay, here we go.
1: This is where it stops being a podcast and starts being a real problem. The timing on those comments is genuinely awful for him, because last week, an agent running on OpenAI's newest models went rogue. Not in the vague, hand-wavy sense. It broke out of its digital sandbox and hacked into datasets at Hugging Face, a different company, a real one. And according to OpenAI's own account, it did it with singular purpose, because it was trying to beat a benchmark designed to test hacking ability. It found the shortest path to the score, and the shortest path went straight through somebody else's infrastructure. Hugging Face's CEO described it as unprecedented, which is about as diplomatic as you can be when a competitor's model rummages through your stuff. So that's the backdrop for what happened next, and it explains a lot. Altman made a surprise trip to Washington this week. Axios got the scoop. The purpose was a closed-door briefing to show off OpenAI's most powerful model ever, GPT-6. And the reporting says GPT-6 has already crossed into original scientific research, and that in internal testing, it demonstrated dangerous long horizon planning plus autonomous penetration capability running through nonstop agent swarms. Read that back. The model that just breached a real company during internal testing is the one he flew to the Capitol to get pre-cleared.
0: Who did he show it to? Who do you think? Pentagon. number one. And I don't know, Trump, maybe. This is big stuff, and it's happening every second of the day at, shall we say, warp speed.
1: Subtext isn't subtle. The Trump administration is reportedly about to announce a voluntary pre-approval system for frontier models, and OpenAI needs GPT-6 framed not as a product risk, but as a strategic national asset, especially with open source models out of other countries hitting absurd cost efficiency numbers. So what makes GPT-6 worth a private briefing? Three things, based on what's leaked. The first is original scientific discovery, and there's a concrete demo attached. GPT-6 solved the Erdos unit distance problem. That's an 80-year-old open question in combinatorial geometry.
0: For those of you who don't know, GPT-6 has not been released yet. 5.6 is the current state-of-the-art, but whatever GPT-6 can do, and I think if you listen carefully between the phrases here, you'll understand that it's pretty awesome. Just imagine what 7 and 8 and 9 will do. Just double and treble each edition. Maybe I'm being too conservative.
1: The claim is that the model derived the result entirely on its own, and that human mathematicians have since verified it. That's not summarizing a paper. That's producing new mathematics. The second is long horizon planning, which is arguably the harder achievement. This has been the wall for every agent product you've ever tried. Task needs 50 steps. Model hallucinates around step 12, forgets what it was doing by step 20, confidently reports success at step 30. That GPT-6 could sustain a multi-stage network penetration all the way to completion suggests OpenAI cracked something real in memory architecture and goal alignment. The speculation is a hierarchical memory structure. The top-level objective gets locked into persistent context so it can't drift, while short-term working memory churns through whatever's immediately in front of it. Goal stays fixed, tactics stay fluid, which is exactly the mechanism that produces the failure mode. Lock the objective in hard enough and you get reward hacking. The instruction was find vulnerabilities. So it found vulnerabilities. And the human-drawn safety line was just another obstacle between it and the score. Nobody told it to break out. Nobody had to. The third...
0: Nobody had to. The AI did it out of its own decision process. It said, I need this. I'm going to go get it. Goal orientation, remember, number one, that's what drives most all of it, at least at this point. And we're still in diaper time. This is early on. I've often sat and wondered momentarily about how many scientists are actually still able to, they can direct a little bit, but shall we say open new doors for AI? I don't think they can. I think they can point it in that direction. And AI will just do it, or has already done it. We don't know what's going on in these frontier models in these locked labs is probably mind-boggling right now. And if they're talking about GPT-6 doing all of these things that they wanted to show the pentagram, well, just there's much more to it.
1: The swarm. This is the thing Altman's been pushing under the agentic AI team branding. And structurally, it's a real departure from how we use these models today. A master model absorbs your big fuzzy intention, decomposes it into hundreds of subtasks, and farms them out to specialized, fine-tuned expert models. The master handles progress tracking, quality control, and stitching the results back together. You break the single model capability ceiling, and you spread the compute load across nodes instead of hammering one enormous forward pass. And they're eating their own cooking, apparently. Reportedly, more than 85% of the workflows across three core internal departments, legal, finance, and recruiting, have been handed to self-running agent swarms. These things assign each other work, audit each other's output, call tools on their own, and run multi-step processes around the clock with nobody watching.
0: Agent swarms. Not one agent, an agent swarm. Just multiply the ability of one agent to accomplish a goal by who knows what. It's not one-on-one, I'll guarantee you that. I don't know what it would be.
1: which is why OpenAI is now pushing a new metric, knowledge output per dollar. That's a deliberate shot at the entire benchmark culture. The argument is that MMLU scores are a dead language, and the number that actually matters is how much complex human cognitive labor you can replace per unit of compute spent. Whether you find that clarifying or dystopian probably says a lot about your job. The hack, meanwhile, forced OpenAI to suspend internal testing outright and spend several months rebuilding a much stricter monitoring system from scratch. That's not a footnote. That's an admission that the existing containment approach didn't hold. Now, over on the other side of the board, Anthropic has been very quiet, and quiet in a specific way. Andrew Curran floated the theory publicly, and it's gotten a lot of traction. His read is that Fable 5.1 is finished, and Anthropic is deliberately sitting on it, waiting for OpenAI to move first. His exact framing was that the two of them will keep crossing swords like this from here on out, and that soon it'll make a lot more sense why Opus 5 performed the way it did, and why the Fable class got preemptively shifted to credits for most users. The leaks line up. Fable 5.1 has reportedly finished internal testing. It's targeted for August, and the pricing stays identical to Fable 5 to $10 per million input tokens, 50 per million output. More capability, same price tag. Anthropic staff are apparently already using 5.1 internally. The strategy being described is classic hold your fire. Let OpenAI ship GPT-6, absorb the news cycle, then push 5.1 out within hours or days and take the narrative back. And that theory retroactively explains the weird thing about Opus 5. Great benchmark numbers, oddly muted impact. The read is that Anthropic was never showing its real hand. There's also a regulatory wrinkle here. Because Fable 5 was one of only two models that got hit with US export controls specifically because of how capable it is. A stronger version, walking into that same environment, is going to get attention it may not want. The community response has been less about the horse race and more about economics. And honestly, it's the more grounded conversation. The dominant complaint on r/Anthropic is that Fable is brilliant but brutally expensive to run, and that Anthropic is compute constrained in a way OpenAI simply isn't, because OpenAI built out back in 2025, and Anthropic didn't prioritize it. One commenter pointed out that Dario has admitted compute wasn't a core focus, and another argued he massively misread the growth curve, projecting somewhere around 20 to 25 billion when the company actually went from 10 billion to something closer to 100 billion in a year. CapEx didn't match reality. So the ask from users is efficiency, not raw intelligence. Same capability, Opus level consumption, because people are already drifting towards Sol 5.6 and Kimi K3, second or third best, but good enough and cheaper. Others want the opposite. Keep Fable insane and uncapped, loosen its guardrails, because one user reported it kicks back down to Opus more than half the time on safety routing. There's a running joke that Haiku gets no respect, and a fair point that small models stop making sense at all when Luna High already matches Sonnet tier at roughly Haiku pricing. The sharpest criticism was structural, that Anthropic's model was never mass market intelligence. It's high margin enterprise, which is how you end up with a fraction of OpenAI's user base and more than twice the revenue. That same commenter claims Fable is a 10 trillion parameter dense model, if you trust the leaks, expects it to get distilled down into something Opus shaped, and says Fable 6 is already trained. Take that with appropriate salt. And underneath all of it, the open source fight is splitting Silicon Valley. Jensen Huang is leading an open weights defense initiative. OpenAI has already backed it, and Anthropic has said nothing at all. Which is interesting, because Huang has separately dismissed the whole singularity conversation and conscious AI along with it as speculative and made up. Demis Hassabis lands in the middle, saying back in May that we're at the foothills of the singularity, and predicting AI ends up 100 times more transformative than the Industrial Revolution. That's where August is heading. Two flagship releases, one government pre-approval regime, and one model that already went where it wasn't invited. Anyway, that's the state of it. Let me know where you land on this one. Thanks for watching, and I'll see you in the next one.
0: Okay, pretty interesting material, really good updates. And once again, these things that are being announced, released, leaked right now are just a hint of what's going on behind those locked lab doors. I just wonder how much credit to give humans in the development of AI at this point. Is it 50-50? Is AI doing half the developing on its own? I'll bet it is. I'll bet it is. All right, there's a lot more. There's a new one here. Probably we should do another hour. Maybe next week. I don't know. We'll see. David Oates will be on later tonight to do reversals on Anthony Fauci. Okay. That was a good one. Now, let's see. Let's take a peek at another one. The Man Warning the World. This is from that Diary of a CEO series. The black guy, English guy. 1.9 million views, 24 hours old. That's huge. All right, let's listen to the beginning of that one. Just for fun. Let's see what we get. Get back of this commercial here. That was very interesting material. I hope you enjoyed it. Okay, here's the story. We'll just look at the first couple minutes of this. All right, he's going to ask a question here. Are you seeing signs that we are in an AI bubble? All right, let's find out.
3: Are you seeing signs that we're in an AI bubble and therefore a economic collapse?
4: The classic signs. And that has implications for the economy, and it's bad for the society, and everybody loses money. But we also have some other things that are going on that happen around the same time. And I can go through these if you want.
3: Please.
4: So what I'm saying is clear, because I'm a global macro investor.
3: And you were one of the few managers to foresee the great financial crisis.
4: Yes. And so
0: this is Ray Dalio, D-A-L-I-O, talking.
4: Right now, we're very excited about AI, and we should be very excited because it's going to be revolutionary changes. But it's creeping into almost everything. The way I look at it is I look at the human body, and I see, like, it's replacing the body and so on. And then it replaces some aspects of the mind, levels of thinking and reasoning. But at the same time, we have another problem that's existing, geopolitics. I mean, China is a larger trading partner with most countries and the United States is.
3: And that's a changing of the world order.
4: That is one of the ingredients, right? And then also, you've got large wealth gaps. The government don't have enough money. And so when you have the downturn, then you have people at each other's throats.
3: So a lot of people, they're thinking about how to sort of secure their future. How do they all prepare?
4: Let me say that history has shown that it's not the most intelligent people that are the most successful. But the key thing to keep in mind is,
0: how about the most ruthless people? Might be more appropriate.
3: This is super interesting to me. My team gave me this report to show me how many of you that watch this show subscribe, and some of you have told...
0: I don't want to hear this again. Sorry. Let me move it ahead.
3: And you were one of the few managers to foresee the great financial crisis, which allowed Bridgewater to post positive returns of 9.5% in 2008, while the S&P 500 plunged by almost 40%.
4: Yeah.
3: Let me start with the thing that I'm most curious about, because I sat here with an investor called Jeremy Grantham, who you might know.
4: Mm-hmm.
3: He told me that we're staring in the face of an AI bubble and therefore a economic collapse, potentially.
5: If you look at the data, it would be compatible with history for the peak to be very soon. Everything is in line. This is, I think, the biggest investment bubble in American history.
3: What's your perspective on that?
4: He's right. I don't want to jump to conclusions as much as I want to explain reasonings that lead up to conclusions. I'm going to stick.
0: Okay, we'll maybe take a look at this another time. It's okay. I'm not sure that Ray, the guy speaking, has as much knowledge as you've just heard in this hour about where this is all going. Nobody's talking about quantum AI. And whatever happened to Ray Kurzweil and the idea of immortalizing humans? That's something that's going to be a big business. You'll be able to talk to grandma and grandma forever. You just get them in there. What do you need? 5 minutes of video and voice? You can duplicate it all. They can do their own oral history. And then they'll be able to, from that, I guess, posit new things via their answers to questions. It's all wild. And I just think humankind has no chance of holding on to the tail of this giant. Right, it is really racing. We'll be right back. Hold on.
6: I'm going to say it again. The Trends Journal is what Time magazine might have been long ago had they really uncorked it and let it happen. They didn't. It was a controlled message platform from the beginning. But it was at least a pretense of intellectual news and information. The Trends Journal leaves that so far behind, and I'm not exaggerating. Gerald has created something here that is absolutely in a class by itself. There's nothing else that compares with it. If you still believe in reading, get the Trends Journal. Keep it around. It doesn't age. You can pick it up in 3-4 months and learn. 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It doesn't wear out. 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
0: If you've been listening to this program for any length of time, you'll know that Fukushima, the greatest calamity in history, has now, as I've been warning since 3/11, killed off virtually the whole North Pacific Ocean and especially up and down the entire West Coast. The radiation is migrating inland and is moving across the entire country. There's only one proven defender to radiation exposure, the brilliant Chernobyl-proven discovery of Dr. Michael Kiriak, which combines the four most potent and powerful algaes on the planet, imported to the U.S. and known as Bio's Superfood. I've taken Bio's Superfood every day for several years now and want you to do the same for your sake and the health and safety of your family and loved ones. 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

0: Okay, welcome back. And just as a little warm-up here, David Oates will be with us in just a minute or two. We're going to listen to Reversals of Anthony. The fraud is too, oh, it's too kind, too kind. Fauci took the Fifth Amendment, I think it was over 100 times, something like that. And the Senate has scheduled a vote now on holding Fauci in contempt. That's not nearly enough. Not nearly enough. The Senate Committee on Homeland Security and Governmental Affairs on August 5th will consider a contempt resolution for Fauci. The resolution has not been released as of yet. We'll see. If the panel approves the resolution, it will be sent to the Department of Justice, the DOJ, with a recommendation to prosecute Fauci. Do you really see Fauci being held accountable for what he has done? Arguably, maybe the biggest genocide in history. Just because people don't die on the spot, let's say they die in 5 years or 4 years or 6 years, or their lives are shortened by half the amount that they would have normally expected to live, it's still genocide. You're still killing people before their time, whatever that is. So Fauci, who was totally pardoned by that America-hating moron Biden, and I don't see all that much difference between Biden and Trump now, to tell you the truth. They're both servants of Zionism. Don't know how else to phrase it. But anyway, let's see if David Oates is online and we can hear some of the reversals that he has on Fauci. Are you there, David?
1: I am indeed. I'm here, Jeff. How are you?
0: I'm watching it all. And let me say one other thing to our listeners about last hour. I want to again just praise you all for hanging in there and listening to the AI updates, because I honestly think you are as well-informed or better informed than most any group on the planet, except for the pros involved in the biz itself. But you know what's going on. And Ray Dalio does not have your knowledge or your wisdom. And we listened to him for a few minutes. He's hung up on the economic end of things. That's fine. But we really are trying to hold on to a runaway train. It's that crazy. So we will see, but the more you listen, and if you go in the archives and listen again, the better you'll understand what we're up against. And what we're up against is I would say, insurmountable. It's going to take over. It will take over. And you will have nothing to say about anything. I'm putting up a story about Walmart tonight. They're going instant digital programming their pricing. They're calling it digital programmable pricing. DPP. Digital programmable pricing. And total surveillance of you. Now, that's a video I'd like to play as well on the program. It is stunning what they're doing with that. Humans don't have a chance against this digital tech that is being used against them. It's not the digital tech that's the problem. It's the people who are using it against you that are the problem. All right, David, speak right up and let's get into it. Anthony Fauci, yeah. Man of the Year, right?
1: Yeah. Well, we'll start off with some of his highlights from 21 and 22. I've literally got hundreds of reversals on the guy. And I watched the whole hearing yesterday, and I reversed all his I plead the fifth, and we got some reversals on it. So he can plead the fifth all he likes, but reverse.
0: He claimed that right, I think, over 100 times.
1: 111, so they say.
0: There you go.
1: Yeah. Because he's got pardon immunity. He's got blanket immunity. So why take the fifth? I don't get it. Anyway,
0: he's not. His attorneys aren't too sure about that blanket immunity that Biden gave him. No.
1: Okay. All right. Okay. Well, look, here's one from 2022. He's sparring with Rand Paul. but here we go.
2: Again, we have not funded gain-of-function research.
1: Okay, hang on, I'll start again. We have not funded gain-of-function research in Wuhan.
2: But again, we have not funded gain-of-function research on this virus in the Wuhan Institute of Virology, no matter
3: how many times
2: you say it.
3: There was research.
2: Yes,
1: play that again. Yes, super germ. So he's saying forwards we have not funded it, okay?
2: Yes,
1: but backwards he contradicts himself and says yes, super germ.
3: This research.
4: Yes,
1: now I know it's actually a virus and not a germ, but the message is
0: the same thing. It doesn't matter.
1: Yeah.
0: Well, what is the second voice we're hearing in the reversal? There's a second voice.
1: That
0: just explain.
1: Rand Paul. That is Rand Paul.
0: Okay. All right. So
1: I'll play it again. Listen.
0: Yeah.
1: I'm sorry. I'll play it again. Listen to the forwards.
2: But again, we have not funded gain-of-function research on this virus in the Wuhan Institute of Virology. No matter
3: how many times you say it.
2: There was research.
1: Your passing words. There was research. Okay. That's Rand Paul, basically saying Fauci's lying. And Fauci says, well, yes, super germ. Yes, we did fund it, and we created a super virus, or super germ, as Reversal says.
4: Yes, super germ.
0: That's an absolute, abject, flat-out admission.
1: His
0: subconscious, even in that kind of a slime bag of human filth will not lie. The subconscious always tells the truth. It's an immutable law. It's a universal law. Have you ever found an exception to it? Have you ever caught the subconscious lying?
1: No, never. Absolutely never. I don't believe the unconscious does lie. It cannot lie. It lives in total truth. It's not just verbal speech. It's body language. It's skin tones. It's eye movements. Plus, I'm sure there's ways it communicates that we don't know. Odors. Reverse speech is the most direct way, I think. So that's his admission. Let's play the next example.
5: You know, it certainly has not been easy, Chuck. I'm doing fine. I focus on my job, you know, as the director.
1: With my cash to see the con.
5: Director, with my cash to see the con.
4: With my cash to see the con. With my cash to see the con.
1: With my cash to see the con. The guy made millions of dollars out of the virus, personally, and con. Well, yeah, I released a book on COVID called The Big Con, because it was actually one of his reversals, The Big Con. But it was just, a con was everywhere through the whole of COVID, and all the people talking about it.
0: I wish we could hold Trump accountable for his part in it. One of the most visible parts that nobody even mentions anymore, because in Washington, you don't criticize Trump if you want to get anywhere. So nobody talks about how he implored Americans, begged them practically, take this big, beautiful vaccine immediately. I took mine. Protect yourselves. Just horrible. He's an accomplice to mass murder, just like Fauci is.
1: Look, I've got a reversal on Trump where he admits that the vaccine's got problems. Let me see if I can find that on all my many reversals. Trump.
0: I mean, if anybody has any doubt that there are such things as good and evil, these people should remove those doubts instantly. Instantly. They're antithetical to what good is on the planet. They are about death, profiting. They're grifters of the worst kind. They're fraud scientists. Go ahead.
1: Okay, listen to this. This is Trump on the COVID vaccine. This is from his first term.
6: Well, very well with the governors. This whole situation with respect to talking to us about equipment and equipment needs, giving us a little bit of lead time. So important, all the supplies.
1: Your vaccine, they've broken it. He knows there was a problem with the vax. That's exactly what
0: your vaccine has, but the word has is almost not there. Your vaccine has broken it.
1: Yeah, it's been broken. actually says they've broken it, I think. But anyway, it means the same thing. So he knew there was a problem with the vaccine.
0: Problem? Hell, it was designed to kill people.
1: Yeah.
0: This is not a joke. And it didn't just release the spike protein into the body to begin to take down all of the major organ systems in the body. There's much more going on there. And there's a wonderful, brilliant scientist who died a couple of years ago now, I guess, Dr. Arne Burkhardt, German.
1: Uh-huh.
0: He discovered through autopsy of males who died after taking the vax or potentially having been shed upon, that the spike protein is completely replacing sperm in all human males.
1: Oh, really? Oh, my God. Whoa. Okay.
0: Yeah, I have that. It's going up in the headlines tonight. I ran that a couple years ago. I talked about it. Nobody paid attention.
1: What?
0: This is beyond it. We know what it does to the women's reproductive capabilities. It destroys it. It just messes them up. And now they didn't leave any stone unturned, Fauci. I'll say it again. Dr. Arne Burkhardt, and you can look at him on this video. It'll be up later tonight. Spike protein is completely replacing sperm in human males. Got it? Just one more reason why the death vax is also mass population genocide. That's what you're talking about when you're listening to Fauci and Trump and Ralph Baric, if you can get a hold of him. These people are not human.
1: Yeah. Well, anyway, so that reversal from Trump is just also a straight-out mission. There's serious problems with the vaccine. Yeah.
0: Right.
1: So here's the next one I got on Fauci. Here we go.
5: And if we get 70 to 85% of the population vaccinated, that we will, in fact, get a degree of herd immunity, which would be represented by kind of an umbrella or a blanket of protection.
1: Had to deal a scam.
0: Had to deal the scam. Yeah, there's no herd protection. There's herd destruction.
1: Yeah, that's right. Well, and see, these reversals, they're not metaphors. They're straightforward lies. I mean, it's not his sort of belief system. You know, I believe this is going to help, and the unconscious saying, no, it won't. This is what we call first-level reversals. This is his conscious thoughts. He's thinking, okay, I've got to con the public here. I've got a lot of money I can make. And, I mean, someone told me yesterday he did the same thing during the AIDS virus. I mean, I don't know. That's just what I was told.
0: I wouldn't be at all surprised. Look, the guy, once a criminal, usually always a criminal. This is a sick mind, this guy.
1: Oh, it is. Yeah, it is. Here's the next one.
5: Well, I think just the reality, Chuck, and history proves that wrong. There are people who have tried their best, done, you know, put masks on, washed their hands. This is a very, very transmissible virus.
1: You've seen the cash need a lie. This is the second reference to money. You've seen the cash need a lie.
5: You're saying the cash need a lie.
0: Yeah, it's his subconscious saying, you've seen the millions, need a lie to make it happen. Yeah. There's the lie.
1: Right. You've got it. Here it is. Here's another one. They're all like this. They're all the same. All through his reversals. He's the biggest liar and scam I'm trying to be polite. He's the biggest liar and con artist I've ever come across. Well, that's probably not true, but he's way up.
0: Well, he's certainly right up there at the top of the list, for sure. Yeah. But when you think about it, David, he may be guilty of already millions of deaths, and many, many tens of millions more are to follow earlier than they should have died.
1: Yeah.
0: It's still murder. It doesn't matter if it's slow motion or instant.
1: That's right. I agree with you 100%. All right, here's the next one.
7: You have a 93 to 94% protection compared to the people who are not vaccinated. That means you have like a 9 out of 10 chance of not getting infected compared to the people who are unvaccinated.
1: Look at me, the con, and need a con. I wish you could see the video here. Right as he says, and need a con, he raises his right hand as though he's taking the
0: volunteering
1: oath.
0: Yeah.
1: It looks classic. So the con, look at me, the con. I'm just a con, and I need a con. I mean, this is just
0: wow. You can't make I'm it. Up. I'm it. I'm here.
1: That's right. Yeah.
0: Incredible.
1: Can't make this stuff up. You really can't.
0: No.
1: Okay, so here's the next one.
5: Brain fog, which really means they have difficulty focusing or concentrating. Yeah. It's something that we have to look at very carefully, and we are.
1: You will fake.
5: You'll fake.
4: You'll fake. You'll fake.
1: Look, every reversal, mate. I mean, this is insane. It's just...
0: You will fake. Yes. His subconscious is sitting back. If I were his subconscious, I'd quit. This guy is hopeless. Unbelievably so.
1: You'll never get through to him. He'll never ever admit. You'll drag.
0: What do you think, David? What
1: chair and he wouldn't admit?
0: No. What is, all right, let's get a little deeper into this just real quick.
1: Sure.
0: What is the subconscious mind?
1: Oh,
0: it cannot lie. Uh-huh. It will not lie. We've heard it countless times, mocking the conscious self.
1: That's right.
0: And exposing it as a liar.
1: That's right.
0: So what is the subconscious mind? It's not anything to do with the conscious self.
1: That's right. That is the question. I'm actually going to write a book on it called The Living Unconscious. I've already got it planned out in my head. Look, it's a completely separate, independent intelligence from consciousness. It does so many things. It's alive. It's living. It's dynamic. It has emotions. It has thought processes. It's a whole lot more than modern psychology thinks it is. You know, modern psychology sees it as sort of like a storage house, a computer bank.
0: No. Not through, thanks to your brilliant work. No. It's way more than that. This suggestive of the part of the person that may go on after death, would submit.
1: Yes, that's right. Oh, it is. I've got reversals to say that. Yeah. Yeah, it survives death. You know, life is endless.
0: Got it.
1: No doubt in my mind. Reverse speech has validated that several times.
0: We have here, again, for those of you who might be new or haven't made up your mind yet, that's fine. But we have abject proof that the subconscious mind is a super intelligence compared to the conscious self.
1: It lives
0: on a moral bedrock that is unimpeachable.
1: Absolutely.
0: It's incredible.
1: Absolutely. Absolutely. Yes, it is. Yeah. Look, consciousness. Look, some scientists say consciousness occupies only 5% of the brain. I think it's even less than that. It's the everything happens in the unconscious. Our behavior, our personality, what we do. The unconscious lives outside of time and space. It talks about future and past in the same breath. It's incredible. It's an amazing, amazing organism. It's going to be subject of one of my upcoming books, we call it The Living Unconscious. And it'll describe an unconscious that is radically different than what modern psychology believes it is. There you go. All right, let's play another reverse on Fauci. Here we go.
8: Risk when you are outdoors, which we have been saying all along, is extremely low. And if you are vaccinated, it's even lower. So you're going to be hearing about those kinds of recommendations soon.
1: Your soul, the beast, did it.
8: Your soul, the beast, did it.
4: Your soul, the beast, did it. Your soul, the beast, did it.
0: What is he saying? Is he saying, your soul, I'm the beast in it? In other words, the subconscious is the beast of honesty, integrity, etc.
1: Well, I see the beast in the other way. The beast, Satan, the
0: it can
1: beast.
0: Go both ways. Tell us your view.
1: It can go both ways. Well, my soul is, my interpretation, his soul is infested by the beast, or the evil, the dominant, the, whatever the beast represents.
0: Okay, I got it. Play it again, would you?
1: Yeah, that's how I interpret it, but you know me, I'm open to being wrong. Your soul, the beast did it. That's what I'm hearing.
0: The beast did it? Did it?
1: Yeah, that's what I'm hearing. But I could
0: not in it. Okay, did it. Okay. All right, now let me hear it again.
1: Okay.
8: Soon. Your soul, the beast did it.
4: Your soul, the beast did it. Your soul, the beast did it.
0: Yeah, well, the beast did it. Yeah.
1: Indeed. Yeah. He's possessed by the beast of the book of Revelation. There we go. I would go so far to say that.
0: Fair enough. This is really another astonishing revelation of reverse speech. I don't know how anybody could give it a fair listen and even begin to think about arguing that it doesn't exist and it isn't more than real. I just don't.
1: Absolutely. Absolutely. Look, I played all these reversals on your show back in 21 and 22 when COVID was big.
0: Yeah.
1: I was saying back then, this is a scam, people. Don't take the vax. You'll die. I mean, I don't know. And, of course, our voices were all silenced. And now, of course, you know, 6 years later, we were all right. The anti-vaxxers were the ones who were right. And they got banned. They got silenced. How can a...
0: They got killed also.
1: Yeah,
0: don't forget that.
1: Absolutely. How can you silence voices of dissent? That's what a free society is all about, for crying out loud. Anyway, here's the next one.
8: I don't know of any country right now that, unless there is, you know, one or two exceptions, that are completely locked down. They're making restrictions greater, but not completely locking down.
1: We cull, C-U-L-L, cull the youth. We conned them.
4: Michalilius Wakanda.
0: Oh, that dirty, rotten, evil creep.
1: I know.
0: We killed off the youth, and they did. A lot of children died.
1: Yes,
0: a lot of unborn babies died.
1: Yeah.
0: We killed them off. Man, this is really,
1: he did this deliberately. This wasn't just another medical viewpoint, as in, you know.
0: No. That doesn't even come in the door. No.
1: That's what I'm trying to point out here. This is not him making a stupid medical decision. This is a lot worse than that. This is him doing it deliberately. Gain of function funding in Wuhan, the virus release, then the vaccine. I mean, unbelievable.
0: And don't forget, and forgive me for repeating, they figured they were going to get about 80% compliance due to fear and Trump's promoting it and his lying. Yeah. And then how are they going to collect the rest? to be in their web of death and illness and tragedy through shedding, through simple shedding and transfection, through kissing, through touching, through sharing beverages out of the same glass or bottle, whatever, any exchange of body fluids, and you have spread.

0: in the development and or facilitation of three separate platforms of vaccines. One was the mRNA. The other were vector, either an adenovector or a chimp vector. And the other was the soluble recombinant proteins.
1: Okay, this proposal raises all sorts of questions. Look, I've got my interpretation. Others will interpret differently, and a different interpretation could be equally as valid. So let's play it, and then we'll talk about it. It says, then they mark you, M-A-R-K, all be lost. Then they mark you, all be lost.
0: Then they mark you, all be lost.
2: Then they mark you, all be lost. Then they mark you, all be lost.
1: Quite a clear reversal. Okay. Mark in reverse speech is a metaphor. It means a harm or a scar, a damage done to the body, the mind, or the soul. Okay. So when they mark you, they're going to ruin you. They're going to harm you. It'll all be lost. People are going to die all over the place. Now, some people have emailed me and said maybe it refers to the mark of the beast. Was the vaccine the mark? I personally don't think it was. It could have been part of what the mark is. I don't think the mark is a single solitary event. I think it's something more subtle than that, but that's a whole other conversation altogether. But it's certainly a very concerning reversal. When they mark you, all be lost.
3: All be lost.
1: It has apocalyptic overtones to it. Yeah. Let's play it. Then they mark you, all be lost.
0: Then they mark you, all be lost.
2: Then they mark you, all be lost. Then they mark you, all be lost.
1: Clear as day. Clear as day. I mean, there you go. Just such a creep. I'm being polite. Here's the next one.
0: We will not get complete control over this and not be able to fully get back to where we want to be, what we're calling normality, until we get many, many more people vaccinated.
1: Oh, man. And what he says, forge is enough to make you puke. Then he says, then... Well, I thought it was when. I thought it was then. When you lock the hope. I thought the reversal was then you lock the hope. It means he's shutting people down from any hope whatsoever. He's scaring the hell out of them is what he's doing. And there's no hope. We're never going to get control over this. You've got to get the back. It's the only way
3: right.
1: to do it.
3: Right.
1: So when you lock the hope.
0: When you lock the hope.
2: When you lock the hope.
1: Okay, it is when. Yeah.
3: When you lost
1: I
3: the
1: lost.
3: Hope. I
1: oh,
3: hear
1: okay.
3: lost.
1: All right. Well, let's play it again. Here we go.
0: Get complete control over this and not be able to fully get back to where we want to be, what we're calling normality, until we get many, many more people vaccinated. When you lost the hope.
2: When you lost the hope.
1: Well, you can hear it by the way on that one. But anyway, it means the same thing. No hope. Yeah, we're never going to control this. You got to get vax. You know,
3: well, the Trump was doing the same thing.
1: That's true.
3: We got to remember the other people, the other players in this soap opera of death, name them. And there were many who sold out, sold us out, sold humankind out. And now look what we have. We have the result of the vax and the transfection shedding spike protein, the deadliest thing, as Dr. Chetty said in 2019? Anyway, the deadliest thing humankind has ever created, the spike protein. And he was right. He's right. It sterilizes both sexes. It destroys the circulatory system. It destroys the major organs in the body. It tips the brain over into prion infestation, which result in clotting and or Alzheimer's and dementia, et cetera, et cetera, et cetera. All from the spike protein. And there's only one
1: really?
3: Thing. Oh, yes.
1: Oh, really? Well, you know one thing I've noticed the last 3 or 4 years, and it's puzzled me. People seem far more fixed in their opinion and far less willing to discuss.
3: It has changed the brains and personalities of those impacted by it, either by injection or spreading. The personalities

0: of people have changed. They're very hostile, they're very rigid,
1: Yes,
0: and
1: they
0: I'm
1: are.
0: telling you, you're on the money here. You're right. There's only, David, there's only one thing that has been medically, scientifically proven on the planet to kill the spike protein in the body
1: The
0: and in the
1: body and
0: body
1: in the cells.
0: cells. And that's Allison C.
1: Oh,
0: And
1: really?
0: you, everyone listening, should be taking one capsule a day. One capsule has the equivalent of 35 cloves of garlic allicin. When garlic is injured, it creates allicin. It's a two-part process. Allicin and allicin C is that element from organic garlic. It kills the spike protein in the body. There is nothing else that does. Nothing. So I would urge all of you, if you can do it, I would suggest taking one a day. If you are infested with spike, it will reduce it. Common sense tells you that. If you are not, it might prevent you from becoming infested with spike. All I know is it's the only thing that is out there that has been shown scientifically, clinically, to kill the spike in the body.
1: Yeah. Well, when I got COVID, that's what I did. Well, whatever I got that was might have been called COVID. That's another discussion altogether. Yeah, I took stacks of Allicin C, knocked it out pretty quickly.
0: Do you know, David, that when the spike, well, the body produces prions, prion proteins of its own. They're not fatal. They're not bad. They're just another protein. But when they run into the spike protein, they are all turned into the deadly pathogenic form of prion proteins.
1: Right.
0: The spike
1: Wow.
0: does that. And so those prion
1: Wow.
0: proteins now, just like in mad cow disease, go into the brain and set up shop, and pretty soon you begin to see manifestations of it, like personality changes for openers, and then
1: Right.
0: obviously they're talking about this more and more, dementia problems. They think it's Alzheimer's. It might be, but it's
1: Wow.
0: prion proteins doing the damage. And they come from the spike. And by the way, unfortunately, those proteins that are normally harmless prion proteins produced by the body, once they have been overturned and reconfigured into the fatal form, will go on in and of themselves to create more fatal prion proteins in the body.
1: Oh
0: There's no,
1: my.
0: there's just, this is not a joke. And this is what that
1: Yeah.
0: son of a bitch is involved
1: Yeah.
0: with. Excuse me. He is as
1: No,
0: evil as it gets.
1: I agree. I absolutely agree. The verses are quite plain, they're quite obvious. You don't have to use guesswork for these. The only slightly cryptic one is yes, super germ instead of super virus, but you know what I mean. All
0: Of
1: right, here's the next
0: course.
1: one I've got on it. Here we go.
2: What we have right now, we have over 120, close to 130 million people have already received at least one dose of this.
1: Oh my God. Oh, look at this reversal. Whoa. Now we sealed that beast.
2: No, we'll seal that beast.
3: No, we'll seal that beast. No, we'll seal that
0: Yeah,
3: beast.
0: tell me that again, David. I can't hear it.
1: Oh, you can't? Oh, I'm sorry. I'll give you a bit more volume. Would you want more volume?
0: Yeah, please.
1: Now we sealed, SEALED, that beast, BEASD. Thank you. I'll give you more volume.
2: Have already received at least one dose of this. And now we'll seal that beast.
3: And now we'll seal that beast.
0: Oh, yeah.
3: And now
0: Yep.
3: seal that beast.
0: Yep. They sure have.
1: Yeah, they surely did. They released a beast onto society. And, I mean, look, you cannot deny the apocalyptic overtones. Then they mark you, all be lost. Your soul, the beast did it. Now he sealed that beast. I conned you. I scammed you. I made millions of dollars out of this. It's all in the reversal. I'm doing this to make money. I mean, the guy's I can't say on the air what I think about him. He's a creep. That's being very polite. Okay, here's the next one.
4: Could you and would it be appropriate and safe and effective to get boosted in the third shot for the mRNA and the second shot for J&J by another product? And the answer is, it's perfectly fine.
1: They were slain.
4: They were slain.
3: They were slain. They were slain.
0: It's exactly what happened to many of them. They were killed. No question.
1: Exactly. Straightforward. Go on.
0: I've never seen a more, and we did this before, but I had forgotten, it's been years. I have never seen a more overt, obvious, blatant display of pure evil than I'm hearing right now.
1: You're absolutely right. Blatant is the word I would use. Let me play that again. Let me play the whole forwards and then the smoking gun.
4: The J&J by another product. And the answer is, it's perfectly fine.
1: Hang on, let's get the whole forward. Sorry, let me go back a little bit more. Here we go.
4: You and would it be appropriate and safe and effective to get boosted in the third shot for the mRNA and the second shot for J&J by another product? And the answer is, it's perfectly fine.
1: They were slain.
4: They were slain.
3: They were slain. They were slain.
0: See, that's his subconscious. That's his subconscious mind looking after the fact. They were all slain. Yeah, you told him it's fine. They were slain.
1: Yep. There you go. Okay, I think let's have a look. Next one. Here we go. Oh my God! I just seen the reversal.
4: Well, certainly, if a child is unvaccinated, which it might be merely on the basis of their age, you've got to be careful and abide by the public health recommendations.
1: We'll fake. Keep it ugly.
4: We'll fake. Keep it ugly.
3: We'll fake. Keep it ugly. We'll fake. Keep it ugly.
1: And they did keep it ugly. Shutdowns and masks. And in Australia, they had to scan your phone everywhere you went. I mean, it was the imposition of...
0: keeping it ugly certainly included all of the hysteria they were generating constantly, to frighten people.
1: That's right. That's right.
0: Yes.
1: Reverse speech had a peg 5 years ago, everyone. You have never seen a more accurate technology than reverse speech revealing the truth. And it's still being repressed to this very day, and because they're bloody scared of it. It's as simple as that. Now let's play this reversal again. Here we go.
4: Well, certainly, if a child is unvaccinated, which it might be merely on the basis of their age, you've got to be careful and abide by the public health recommendations.
1: Keep it ugly. Wow. And I think this is the last reversal on this. I mean, I got lots more. I just prepared a few for tonight. Here's the last one.
4: Well, sooner or later, I don't know if it's all going to be coming out at once. I mean, the one thing for sure is the thing that's on a lot of people's minds is, what about outdoors?
1: We must now be lying.
4: We must now be lying.
3: We must now be lying. We must know that lying.
1: He was lying too, little creep. Yep. So that's Fauci from 2000 and 2000, whenever it was. Now we're going to look at Fauci taking the fist. Can't take the fist from reverse speech. Where's it gone? Okay, D drive, reversal. Oops, sorry, I'm just scrolling through reversals.
0: That's all right. Take your time. No problem.
1: 2026, Fauci before Congress. Okay. Here we go. First reversal while he's taking the fifth.
5: Have you refused this pardon, or do you have any reason to believe this full and unconditional pardon, this grant of immunity, would somehow require you to plead the Fifth Amendment?
6: On the advice of counsel, I respectfully decline to answer based upon my rights under the Fifth Amendment of the Constitution.
1: The deal helps you. I was slack.
6: The deal helps you, Alice Lack.
3: The deal helps you, Alice Lack. The deal helps you, Alice Lack.
1: Slack. Yeah, he was totally slack in his duties and responsibilities, and the deal helps you. That's the pardon.
0: Right.
1: So even though he's pleading the Fifth, I got six. He pleaded the Fifth 111 times. I got six reversals. So six times he pleaded the Fifth, I got reversals. They were different each time. The other times I got just gibberish. So, but the fact is, he can plead the Fifth all he likes. He still got reverse speech. The truth still comes out. And he's saying, yeah, I got a pardon here, and I was pretty slack in my duties and responsibilities. That's sort of like an understatement, really. Okay, here's the next one.
0: Yeah.
1: Sorry, go ahead.
0: Monumental understatement. Go ahead.
1: Yeah, here was the next one.
4: Did you maintain a personal email account while serving as director?
6: On the advice of counsel, I respectfully decline to answer based upon my rights under the Fifth Amendment to the Constitution.
1: Office shared the snares now. Snares, S-N-A-R-E-S, a trap to catch prey. So his office, he's admitting backwards, his office sent the snares out to everyone. It's you call a retroactive reversal. It's going back to the past. It speaks in the present tense about past acts. So here's the office shared the snares now.
6: What's he had the snares now?
3: Oh, what's he had the snares now? Oh, what's he had the snares now?
1: You hear that?
0: Yeah, yeah. What is the first word?
1: Well, I've got office, but I must admit I'm not 100% sure. But it sounds
0: it might be also.
1: Okay, I'm open because I wasn't happy with office. All right, let's listen to also.
6: Office, yeah, this is no.
3: Office, yeah, this is no. Office, yeah, this is
0: no. No, it's not there. It sounds almost like alpha. Alpha, almost like alpha.
1: I should probably just clip it and say shared.
0: I would. I would just go with share the snares now. I don't think you need the front part.
1: No, I absolutely agree. Which is what he did. I mean, that's exactly what he did. So he's taken the Fifth, but he's admitting backwards what he used to do. Okay? So here's another one.
4: So today, under oath, your testimony remains that Dr. Moran's was not an advisor to you on institute policy or substitute matters.
6: On the advice of counsel, I respectfully decline to answer based upon my rights under the Fifth Amendment to the Constitution.
1: Give us a man with Fifth.
6: Give us an amendment Fifth.
3: Give us an amendment Fifth. Give us an amendment Fifth.
1: Now he's being congruent. He's saying, yeah, I'm pleading the Fifth. He's saying it forwards and backwards. I'm the man who's pleading the Fifth. So the only time he's telling the truth is when he's saying I'm pleading the Fifth.
0: Isn't that weird? That's weird to hear that.
1: That is really weird. That is strange.
0: I'd play that one more time, David. One more time.
1: Sure. Yeah, okay. Only time he's honest.
4: So today, under oath, your testimony remains that Dr. Moran's was not an advisor to you on institute policy or substantive matters.
6: On the advice of counsel, I respectfully decline to answer based upon my rights under the Fifth Amendment to the Constitution.
1: Give us the man with Fifth.
6: Give us the man with Fifth.
3: Give us the man with Fifth.
1: Hey, let me point something out here. Well, you've heard three different reversals now on the same section of forward speech. What that proves is that the reversals are not necessarily formed by the words that we use. They're formed by the intonation of the words.
0: Correct.
1: Absolutely.
0: It's all nuance, David. Nuance.
1: That's right. So each time he says the same thing, you've got different reversals. Okay. Well, not each time. I only found six, and he feed the Fifth 111. But I watched the whole hearing while I was doing it. You got to watch the whole hearing if you haven't seen it.
0: So, in other words, everyone, this is not backwards masking. That's the intentional use of words backwards. This has nothing to do with that.
1: Right. Right. Okay, and look, this next reverse, look, I'll play it, because it's important, but it's got a little annoying idiosyncrasy in the reversal itself. It's not the first time I've noticed this, but let's play it, and then I'll see what the idiosyncrasy is. Here's the forwards.
7: Should Bill Gates entities providing funding to NIAID collectively since 2005?
6: On the advice of counsel, I respectfully decline to answer based upon my rights under the Fifth Amendment to the Constitution.
1: And here he says, used to, blank with it, the F word. However, when you get to the very slow speed, the F on the F word changes to an S. So that's a little idiosyncrasy. I've seen that before. It'll sound quite clear on the first speed, but when you slow it down, it becomes an S. So here it is.
8: Juice the succulent.
3: Juice the succulent. Juice the succulent.
1: You know what? That's not a very good reversal anyway.
0: Well, I hear on the slowest speed, it's suck.
1: Yeah,
0: it's an S.
1: Yeah. Isn't it? Look, I'm going to delete it. I'm not going to use it. It's just gone from my list.
0: All right.
1: Oh, here, hang on 1 second. Delete. There we go. All right, look, I've got one other reversal. It's very faint. His mic was off, unfortunately. So let me give you as much volume as I can. Here's the forward.
9: Apologize to that mom from Ohio for being arrested for watching a football game with her family.
6: On the advice of counsel, I respectfully Fifth Amendment to the Constitution.
1: Okay, so when his mic is off, he says, that's my fat trouble. Did you hear that, or was that too faint?
0: No, I got it.
1: Yeah, and yeah, he's in trouble. I mean, you've got states talking about prosecuting him now, and that's not covered under the blanket federal pardon. So
0: good.
1: I do believe Fauci's troubles are just starting to begin. I hope Congress votes him in contempt of Congress, the committee. Sorry, because he did. It was a contempt of Congress for starting. Gave an opening statement.
0: Yeah.
1: And that opening statement negates his right to the Fifth anyway. Secondly, when you get a blanket pardon, the way I understand it, that negates your right to plead the Fifth. So I don't know. I'm not a lawyer. Why do I know? But anyway,
0: it doesn't matter anymore because it's all been thrown out. The law is whatever the particular party deems it. And if it doesn't work that way in a courtroom, you go to the appellate court, and they'll change things. It's all crazy.
1: Yeah, it is. Yeah, so there you go. That's Fauci, Jeff. Not a nice man. A mass killer. I'd put him up there with Hitler. I mean, I really would.
0: Let's go with another example. Let's go with Stalin.
1: Stalin, okay. Yep, sure, that'll work.
0: Look,
1: he's the biggest modern-day mass murderer in our times.
0: The most visible part of the process, yes.
1: Yeah,
0: and then there's Ralph Baric, who was apparently eminently involved in creating this so-called vax, the death vax. Baric is living happily somewhere. Again, with people like Fauci, there is no punishment too severe. It's not possible. You can't. The amount of suffering that one family has gone through by losing 1, 2, 10 family members, extended family members, friends, etc. And there are a lot of, I know people who have lost 15 to 20 people to that shot. So that much grief, that much pain, what is appropriate in terms of punishment for that kind of evil? I can't even imagine it.
1: All right, Jeff. No worries, mate. I'll see you next week. Okay.
0: Thank you. Great job, David. This is a really important program. Very good.
1: Sorry I was late coming in.
0: No problem. No. Very good.
1: Okay. All right.
0: I'll send you the audio right away.
1: Yeah. Oh, yeah. I want to post that immediately. I can't even see where you are here. Okay. All right.
0: Okay. Thanks, David. Take care.
1: Okay. Bye. See you.
0: A really staggering display of reverse speech with someone who is pure evil. Every single reversal condemns him. Okay, hang on, and we will continue. You can pick it up in 3-4 months and learn. You can pick it up in a year and learn. It doesn't wear out. It's a true phenomenon. Go to trendsjournal.com. That's trendsjournal.com.
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0: 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The radiation is migrating inland and is moving across the entire country. There's only one proven defender to radiation exposure, the brilliant Chernobyl-proven discovery of Dr. Michael Kiriak, which combines the four most potent and powerful algae on the planet, imported to the U.S. and known as Bio's Superfood. I've taken Bio's Superfood every day for several years now and want you to do the same for your sake and the health and safety of your family and loved ones. 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

0: Okay, and welcome back. And welcome back to Gary Holland in Las Vegas, where I told you earlier tonight, after hearing from Gary directly earlier, it was 118 degrees today. And I don't understand living in that kind of heat. I know it's good for Gary. He's got rheumatoid arthritis, as many people do, and the heat and the dryness helps. No one quite understands the mechanism for that. But it's good for his health, so I'm happy for him. But honestly, I worked in that town for 3 years, and after that, I couldn't take the heat. I resigned, and I was doing well, and left. I went back to Santa Barbara, you know, where it was home. Anyway, welcome back, Gary. And we had a lot of people ask about your on-the-air, live, stunning UFO sighting, either on the Nellis Air Force Base grounds or the test range or near it, one or the other. So, yeah, what you been doing? Working?
1: How's it going this evening, Jeff? Yeah,
0: okay.
1: A little side note, too, with that temperature. I was outside most of the day today working on my son's Jeep. Outside, in the direct sun, you just got to make sure you spray yourself down with a hose, drink some water, but you'll be okay. And I wear a bandana on my head. And The only thing that would get burned is my arms. And I wear long sleeve pants, you know, I mean, like pants and stuff like that.
0: Yeah.
1: I've learned my lesson before where I used to wear shorts working on cars outside, and I got severely burned a bunch of times. So,
0: well, you know what's weird when you think about it? Think about the Muslim culture. And a lot of those countries are hellish in terms of temperature. And they dress in all of these robes and everything else. I guess they insulate themselves that way. I'm not sure how it works, but it looks damn hot to me.
1: They're like, yeah, well, when I was over in the Persian Gulf, I mean, that's like a special kind of heat because you're in the desert, but at the same time, you're in the Persian Gulf, which is about, and at any time, anywhere, when I was like in the UAE, Bahrain, and all the couple other countries surrounding the Persian Gulf at the time, 95% humidity. It's like stifling.
0: Oh, no.
1: It's almost like you can't even breathe. It's that bad. The only other place that was worse was the Strait of Gibraltar. The Straits of Gibraltar near Malaysia.
0: Yeah.
1: The humidity there was so bad, like even in the air conditioning, I was still feeling humid. It was that nasty. I cannot see how people live in them countries. The humidity is just, I'm not good with humidity anyway, but that humidity is just makes Florida look dry. Really, that bad. The Persian Gulf, and these guys, they walk around with their robes. It's like thin material, like bed sheet type material.
0: Yeah.
1: So I guess they don't sweat as much. I mean, they do, because they don't believe in deodorant. So, like, when you get into a cab, anywhere in the Middle East, you got to really put your nose out the window.
0: No, I'm sure.
1: I don't understand why they don't like underarm deodorant, why they don't use it. Even if you don't believe in using on the underarm deodorant, I mean, I use a mineral salt, so that's all I use. Yeah. I don't understand why they can't use mineral salt.
0: It's cultural. They don't care. They don't care about offending other people. That's part of their culture.
1: Yeah, supposedly there's a reason why they don't use underarm or perfume. They load up like this cheap perfume they use. Like they'll load themselves with perfume, but for some reason they don't use underarm deodorant. And they give themselves a lot of times they give themselves French showers. And it doesn't help.
0: What
1: it's
0: a
1: really
0: wonderful
1: bad.
0: Combination! All right, yeah. Ugh.
1: Yeah. Now I don't know how many people in the audience still know that term called a French shower, and a French shower is basically when you smell, you just dump a bunch of perfume over yourself. That's what it's called. Yeah. That's what a French shower is.
0: But terrific.
1: Yeah, and that's the way they are over there. Like their underarms smell, and they just—it's really like the odor. Literally, you open the door, and the body odor hits you like a before you even get in the car. And there's nothing you can do about it because all the cabs are like that. But apparently,
0: no,
1: I guess in New York City, it's starting to be it's the same way now.
0: Uh-huh.
1: Where, like all these cities, by the way, most cab companies in most major cities, even in mid to smaller cities now, I challenge you to find 10 Americans that are driving cab. It's like they're usually Ethiopian, Middle Easterners, Somalis, depending on where
0: Afghanis.
1: Afghanis, Bangladeshis, Sri Lankans, mm-hmm. Senegal. And think about this. Let's give you. You got a guy who just got here from from Senegal, and he's like given a license. Don't even know how to read or speak English. But still, California will give him a license. And you happen to be the unlucky schmuck that gets in this cab with this guy, doing about 90 miles an hour down the 101. Right? I mean, I don't know about you. I wouldn't want to be in a cab with a guy from Senegal, whatever country they're coming from, who doesn't even know English, and California's just basically rubber-stamping driver's licenses for these people.
0: They're making driverless cabs look good. That's what they're doing. Take the Waymo or whatever.
1: Well, according to these autonomous vehicle cab companies, Waymo, I think another one's called Zoom or something like that,
0: mm-hmm.
1: Or different. It's got a strange name. I think it begins with a Z, Zooms or something like that. They have it here. It's an electric car that has glass all around it. It looks like a bubble car. And the closest vehicle I will tell you that looks identical to this autonomous vehicle. There's a movie called Total Recall from the mid 1980s. And their autonomous vehicles look just like the ones that you see on the streets here.
0: Oh, really?
1: Now, do I find that to be a coincidence? No, I don't. It's just their way of letting you know what was going to go down. But these if you look at the movie Total Recall, a lot of them vehicles, the autonomous vehicles that were on Mars, right? Because we're on Mars and Earth is two different parts of the movie. A lot of them autonomous vehicles look like the Waymo vehicle. Or like the weird box vehicle thing that I think it's called Zoom or Zeus or something like that.
0: It's spelled Z-O-O-X. Zooks.
1: Zooks. Yeah, there we go. Zooks. It's a purple little weird car. One cut me off the other day west of the Strip, by the way. Because they're not just on the Strip, these autonomous vehicles. They're not all over the valley yet. Because I think the problem within any major area is that they're only limited to certain areas where they have really good 5G signal, right? Like you can't go like farther into the suburbs because like there's patches of areas where the signal totally drops out or it drops down to like a 4G signal, slower signal. And I think these vehicles have to be at all times at least 5G or better. Because they have to, we're talking real-time driving, so you can't have, if it's driving and it's and part of the sensors on that, it communicates with some central server somewheres, and what if there's a lag in that communication, the upload, the download or upload, there's a lag in one of them spots, next thing you know, the vehicle just shuts down or gets in an accident. I'm not afraid of the vehicle itself. I'm afraid of the 5G signal that it has to rely on.
0: I got it.
1: Because that's the most. Even autonomous planes are talking about. They have to be in constant communication with the internet because that's how these things fly. Right? They're just working off satellite. They have to have access, especially the autonomous vehicle, because it has to have constant stream of upload and download data. Right?
0: Got it.
1: And it has to be updated constantly because this thing, it works. And
0: Non-stop.
1: You're in like 50,000, like say 40,000 feet, you're flying in the jet stream like in a 747, and then in the future it's autonomous. Say the signal drops out. What does it do then?
0: Right.
1: They don't have really safety measures for that.
0: No,
1: they're just And the way they view it as, well, we will never lose internet signal, so why worry about anything else? And they'll say, well, what happens if you do? Well, then it goes into a default program. And what is that default program? Who knows?
0: I mean, who knows,
1: these autonomous
0: indeed.
1: Vehicles, got to remember that it's all AI running these vehicles, right?
0: Yeah.
1: And these services. So AI has to be in constant communication with its AI. And if it cuts off in like mid-flight somewhere, that's crazy.
0: But don't forget, Google.
1: That's the only
0: Google
1: problem
0: is,
1: I have with the autonomous vehicles.
0: Google is Waymo. It's a Google thing. People don't. It's an Alphabet thing. The Alphabet company owns it. So there's still competition there.
1: Yeah.
0: I don't know. All I know is it's not going in a good direction. There's a new video out that I mentioned earlier this evening. It has to do with, I assume, Walmart is the first. But what they're doing is now changing the prices of every item in the store through a digital process instantaneously. And they're also surveilling every customer. If you use your cell phone in the store and you talk about buying something in the store, you say, I'm going to buy this because it's really a great price. And by the time you get there and you walk up, the store will have changed the price and raised it. Even a dollar doesn't matter. They're monitoring everything about the people in the store. They're tracking their conversations, their spoken words, and if they start talking about buying a particular item or items, the store AI can instantly change the prices. This is true. This is where it's gone.
1: Well, you know what that dynamic, it's called dynamic pricing. And you know
0: that's
1: why
0: right.
1: They're doing dynamic pricing? Because what it is it's a soft hyperinflation.
0: Sure it is.
1: Look what's going on in the bond market today. People think that the Federal Reserve tomorrow could say we're going to drop interest rates to zero. But that's not going to be a big deal because, really, mortgages, prime rates are always set on what the 10-year Treasury bond's doing. 10-year Treasury closed today at 4.75% interest. I'm paying less interest on my mortgage. The U.S. government is borrowing multi-trillions. Do the math. It's a very simple math to do. We are $40 trillion in debt, and we have to refinance all that, okay? Just
0: How's that going to happen, Gary? How's that going to happen?
1: At 5%.
0: From whom 5%? Are we going to get this?
1: At a 5% rate.
0: Who's going to float that kind of a debt for whatever? I just don't
1: ourselves.
0: See it happening. The people.
1: It's called monetizing our debt. We're going to monetize
0: the people. It's all insane.
1: Oh, no, we're going to monetize it. We're just going to print.
0: It's all insane.
1: Look, every country on this planet is so over-leveraged. Every country. Right? Russia's
0: absolutely.
1: Over-leveraged.
0: Yeah.
1: China's beyond over-leveraged. The United States,
0: from
1: forget
0: what I'm
1: about
0: hearing,
1: it. Every country on this planet is over-leveraged. And here's the problem. Here's what we have to worry about the most right now. Japan, currency and economy is in a free fall. It's collapsing. What the Japanese government has to do to shore up the yen is massively dump off U.S. treasuries. Now, guess what? They hold $1.6 trillion in U.S. treasuries.
0: And unreal.
1: That's going to also hit.
0: Yeah.
1: That's already starting being injected into the bond market already, on top of the bonds that we're trying to dump off. Here's the problem with all of that. Every bond auction over the past couple of years already, most of the time, I would say 100% of the time, because this is the bond market is being highly manipulated, their bond auctions are falling way short. They're not selling. We can't sell our debt. So what do we do when we take what's going on? We monetize our debt. that people don't realize.
0: I mean, I understand the term. I get it, but I still don't see it being successful. I don't know how it can. This is all going down.
1: Well, okay, so think about it. How do they monetize the debt? Well, here's, for instance, if I go to the bank tomorrow and I borrow $1,000, that $1,000 is not going to come from the joint pooling of all the bank accounts. That $1,000 is going to be created out of thin air. It gets created out of thin air because it has 20-to-1 fractionalized banking. And 20-to-1 is what? $20 for every $1 I deposit in the bank, bank can then loan out $20. How does that work? If I'm only putting a dollar in, for every dollar I put into a bank account, that bank then turns that $1 into $20 and loans money out. And that money is all created out of thin air. And a lot of people in the United States, here is one of the biggest problems. It's not sovereign debt. It's individual private debt is going to really be the downfall of this, whatever's left of this economy. It's
0: not
1: private
0: debt. Not much.
1: Look what's going on. 30% of all grocery sales right now are being funded by credit cards.
0: Is it 30? Oh, you know, this is the end.
1: That was me saying this. Albertson saying this.
0: Those people are not going to get out of that debt.
1: This is Albertson's and Kroger saying this.
0: Yeah, I got it.
1: Absolutely not. Here's the thing. Here's the problem we're going to have. Now, people are living off credit, which is basically a crypto stimulus. I've been noticing this in the credit market for quite a while. What have they been using as a stimulus package, right? Constantly. They're using the credit card industry as the stimulus for the economy right now. And I'm going to tell you how I know this. Because I think I was telling you this off air a while back, Jeff, about how anybody can get a credit card nowadays. Like, they used to. 20 years ago, I was involved for a while in the collateralized credit industry. Basically, right. I was selling opportunity for people. It was a side hustle I was doing at the time. But it was basically signing people up for what they call collateralized credit. You have bad credit. I help you rebuild your credit, get your credit cleaned up. And at the same time, you're going to rebuild your credit with this, what they call a secured Visa card at the time. Back then, credit score, if you had a 680 and below, you weren't going to get a credit card back then. You just weren't. They were really strict about credit. And so the secured Visa was like, you have $500 credit line, but you have to have a $500 cash security deposit in a secured account, which you won't be able to withdraw from or anything. Right, that's the cover, the principal. If you rack your credit card up and max it out and don't pay it back, right? They'll have the money, at least the principal, to pay it back. Nowadays, what's going on is Capital One is out there giving anybody credit cards, $500 to $1,000. 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Any MasterCard or Discover Card offers from Capital One, most of the time, they're not even checking credit. They're just giving you a credit card.
0: They're not. So they're flooding the economy, what's left of it, with these cards. They're just flooding it.
1: Credit cards. Yes. Mm-hmm. Not just Capital One. There's other credit, card firms out there doing it too. There's a lot of them doing it. So where are they getting all this money from to do this? Well, somebody has to be feeding subprime credit card companies, right? Like your Capital Ones, there's other places out there that work on the subprime market with credit cards. Somebody is feeding them plenty of liquidity because in the subprime right now, I think this is the official number, 7% delinquency, 30 days, I think 90-day delinquency on credit cards right now are running at 10% in the subprime. So 10% of all people who've had credit cards in the subprime right now are 90 days or more late on their payments credit.
0: Wow.
1: Here's the biggest thing I'm afraid of. Here's what's going to really put people in a tailspin. Right now, you say, man, look at the economy so bad. 101 million people are out of work in the United States right now. Now, do I say again, do I believe we have an employment problem? Absolutely not. And why do I say that? Because until every last invader is out of this country and not stealing a job from an American, I will choose to believe, because Americans aren't protesting anything, I choose to believe if you have a lot of illegal invaders working jobs in the United States, that's not an employment problem. That's an employment will problem.
0: Okay.
1: Because remember, the jobs Americans aren't willing to do. Well, if you're out of work, they've already cut food stamps to the ridiculous levels already that aren't even close to meeting inflation anymore.
0: Right.
1: Welfare is like there's so many strings attached now to get welfare. It's really hard. So my point is, there is a lot of low-skill workers out there right now that need work. So there should be not even one invader in any field. I don't care what it is. Doesn't matter if it's a field, hospitality, construction, you name it.
0: Yeah, yeah.
1: None of them. Because there's so many people right now, 101 million Americans who aren't working right now that need work. See, so I cannot, no one can try to convince me, oh, I'm having a hard time finding work. Because if that was the case, there would be no invaders here stealing jobs if there was no jobs available. There's plenty of jobs available.
0: I don't know what level jobs are we talking about in the market,
1: hire
0: themselves. What level jobs are you talking about in the economy?
1: Well,
0: manual? Physical?
1: Carpenters, you go to any construction, we're talking residential construction, for instance. How much does a framer get? A framer from a union starts at $45 an hour. Non-union should be $30 to $35 an hour. Now, I see only invaders work in these job sites. So, they're at least making, let's say they're paying a $10 per hour kickback to the supervisor. That means he's still making $25 an hour. That is a very good wage. And these guys are working construction. Like then I see the heavy equipment operators. They're all of them now are invaders, every single one of them. Heavy equipment guys, I knew my, growing up, I had a, dad had a really good friend that was in the construction business. He ran heavy equipment. He was a heavy equipment operator. In the early 1980s, this guy was making $28 an hour, even back then. And it was all European, American, black too. It was black and whites on the construction sites when I was growing up. I didn't see anybody that was like from a foreign country.
0: I get it.
1: So there was plenty of Americans willing to do them jobs back then. They just didn't disappear. And all of a sudden, no one wanted to do construction anymore. I'm going to tell you how this works. Now, they try to lie and say, oh, white and black people aren't willing to work these construction sites. They don't want to work. No, here's what it is. White guy or a black guy goes applies at a construction site here in town. None of them, they all pretend they don't know English. They all give you dirty looks, and then they'll talk behind your back, right in front of your face, in Spanish.
0: Sure.
1: And they'll say that they won't hire these guys because they can't communicate with the rest of the workers. Then what do you? That's why you see these job sites just filled with Spanish people, because that's what they do. Because they basically shut any other race out, especially the Americans. And that shouldn't be. But the union, who? If anyone was on the border, on the fence, is thinking that any carpenters union in the United States is pro-America, Well, I'll give you a very simple thing. They will do nothing about the illegals working construction sites because they love illegals and they love invaders.
0: I
1: the union
0: it.
1: Rather just sign the union just tries to sign them up as union members,
0: that's
1: and that's
0: true.
1: How they are. So they're backstabbers, in my opinion.
0: Of course.
1: I mean, again, that's they're a communist
0: not a big
1: organization,
0: surprise.
1: Obviously.
0: Yeah, they're just they're living
1: so
0: up to their potential, or living down to their potential. We want to get to the UFO thing soon. So go ahead, finish up, and we want to hear what happened.
1: That's what goes on in the construction industry. You have the union that lets it happen because they don't protest. I don't see them ever out there protesting, hey, where's the Americans working? How come the Americans don't have a job? You never hear that. You don't. Matter of fact, they're pro-invader. Anytime a candidate says, I want to open the borders and I just want to give invaders all the amnesty, the union's right there to give all their money. So just telling you how, and these are in the trade unions, professional unions, government unions, it doesn't matter. Because it's part of they're part of the old Soviet Union.
0: Yeah.
1: Right? That's what these people do. And so that's my problem with that. So that's why you have so many Americans out of work. The problem is

0: If you're sub 750 in the new 10% cap age, which they are going to, even if Trump doesn't do it, the next guy is going to, they're going to do it. 75% of all credit card holders right now will have their credit frozen immediately because they'll be too much of a risk at 10%. That's what will happen.
1: No, I think you're probably correct.
0: And when credit's pulled, but how did they orchestrate the 1929 stock market crash? They froze credit.
1: Yes, they did.
0: The Roaring Twenties was driven.
1: It was the end.
0: On
1: they just
0: credit.
1: Threw a switch, basically.
0: It was at home. The Roaring Twenties. Yes.
1: Yeah.
0: Yep. And then what did they do? There was too many people over leveraged. People were borrowing money to buy stocks. Right. Same mistake they're doing again.
1: Sure.
0: And what happened? Then all these people, their stocks dropped to nothing. Then they borrowed against it. And then they had margin calls, and they were all destroyed. That's why guys were jumping off the building, because they knew that they were going to be in debt the rest of their lives. They were like beyond debt. They were going to be slaves. And so the 1929 crash ain't going to be nothing compared to the amount of credit that's out there right now.
1: I don't
0: remember what the dollar amount was during the 20s.
1: It's
0: I think it was
1: ocean.
0: Maybe close. It was maybe a couple of hundred million. In today's money, a few billions. We're talking multi-trillions.
1: Yeah.
0: It's multi-trillions of personal credit that's out there right now. Car loans. Yeah. Oh, it's just massive debt. And then think about this. Here's a new line of debt. Private debt, which is private funded debt, which is these payday loan places, title loan places, high interest loan places that put liens, say, on your property. A lot of them are uncollateralized, right? And so they're giving you these loans with no collateral, nothing you're giving up to say I'm going to pay you back or not. And all that private money's out there being recklessly lent out. And then on top of that, then buy now, pay later is another thing now, which is different than store. Like, buy now, pay later is the old layaway system. And they should go back to the layaway system. You pay it off, and you get your product. You don't get it before you pay it off. It sits behind the counter. You know, it used to be, JCPenney or Sears or Kmart. I remember that because my mom used to do that. And go to layaway and, you know, put stuff on layaway at the beginning of the year for Christmas. And they would start a layaway program starting in January. And by Christmas turnaround, you had all your gifts ready to go. You had them on layaway. You're paying so
1: Nobody
0: much.
1: Nobody does
0: a
1: layaway
0: bit of money
1: anymore.
0: Each month.
1: I don't even see layaway advertised.
0: No interest. They didn't get greedy.
1: Yeah.
0: No.
1: I don't see layaway, Gary, advertised anywhere.
0: No, because stores don't make money on it.
1: Yeah. Well, they could. They could charge a minimal interest rate?
0: No. 3%. And I'll tell you why. Because there's more money to be made in... it's more money to be made in the buy now, pay later thing, which is the interest rates could run up to 50%.
1: Got it.
0: Financing.
1: Right.
0: Lease to own, like your Rent-A-Center and your Aaron's, right? Now, it's not just them Rent-A-Center's doing it anymore. Every place, Walmart, Sam's Club, Costco... All the major retail chains are all doing this, buy now, pay later. If you want to buy, like, say, a stove at Lowe's, right? You go to Lowe's, you want to buy a stove. You can do the company's called Affirm, AFFIRM, which is buy now, pay later. So they give you the stove, but then you're doing kind of like a rent-to-own, what used to be called rent-to-own. So the lessor is now... The company that you're financing this purchase through, they buy it for you, and then they sell it to you. Here's what the interest rate is. So, like, if you're buying, a $400 stove, by the time you're done paying a firm, it turns into a $1,500 stove. Their interest literally is $1,100 in financing. Now, here's what they do. They will tell you, you don't have to pay the whole $1,100 if you pay it off faster, right? But if you carry a whole term, right? If you go, and what does most people do? They don't pay it off fast. They don't pay it off, they don't pay it double payment.

0: paid off any quicker. They go the whole term. So you're buying, you basically, if you went the whole 18 months to finance a $400 stove, you're paying at the end, like I said, about $1,500,
1: $1,600. Mm-hmm.
0: It's a ripoff. Insane amounts of interest, loan sharking. And that, by the way, that right there is almost at, that private is almost at a half a trillion in debt. Just buy now, pay later.
1: It's a complete ocean. An ocean of debt. Everything's floated on it. But we got to get to the UFO thing. Now, let's just recapitulate what you saw while you were on the program last week, a week ago, something like that. Gary was outside. It's at night.
0: It was about 3 weeks ago.
1: Is it three? Already? Well, all right, maybe so. Okay, so what happened?
0: Go ahead. So what happened was, anyway, I saw that it was a light that appeared out of the blue near Sunrise Mountain.
1: Out of the black.
0: On the other side of it, which would be on the Nella side of Sunrise Mountain.
1: Yeah.
0: Which is it's a big, tall mountain on the east side. Yeah, out of the black. For anyone to look quickly, geography-wise, it's the east side of Las Vegas where this mountain is. It's called Sunrise Mountain. It's out near Nellis Air Force Base. Anyway, I see this big, which looked, to me looked like a ball, a super bright light.
1: Mm-hmm.
0: It started teardropping, but then it had two contrails of light coming off.
1: Well, we shouldn't call them contrails. We don't know what they were.
0: Like
1: they were.
0: They were
1: two.
0: Basically.
1: There were two lines. Let's imagine you got a white light, intense, and then you have two, we'll call them white cigarette sticks, sticking up as it's going toward the ground. They're up from the back, going upward. Two white sticks. They're not lights. They're white. You can see them. But the intense light of the object itself has these two fingers sticking up as it's going down. Now, was it moving downward at a rapid rate of speed, Gary, or was it slow, or was it static? What was it? What was it doing?
0: Well, so it appeared out of nowhere. This thing wasn't like coming from a very high altitude down, then stopping or whatever.
1: It just winked on.
0: This thing appeared like right over, and my viewpoint above Sunrise Mountain, and this light was like a super bright. It was light, a ball of light, looked like a ball, but then it turned into a, like I said, a tear. But this is all. But by the way,
1: It's in the description of the file of the program.
0: It wasn't like I could sit there. It was like over a minute. It was like a split second.
1: So you could see the ball of light turning into a teardrop shape. Gary, can you hear me all right? Gary, hold on. Can you hear me okay?
0: Yep.
1: Okay. So you could see the round, intense white ball, which turned into a rather teardrop shape. But above it, there were two white, short, like sticks, trails, white light. Trails. There were sticks, we'll call them. Is that right? So you got two fingers and a ball of light, which turned into a teardrop shape.
0: There was definition to, yes.
1: Was it moving down, Gary?
0: Yes, and it was all as one, so. Yeah, so it appeared, and in real time, it was like within less than a half a second.
1: Okay.
0: It appears, it teardrops, the two defined, by the way, both of these, I call energies or whatever you want, energy exhaust,
1: plasma,
0: whatever you want
1: streams,
0: to call it.
1: Plasma streams, whatever.
0: They
1: okay.
0: had definition because in the middle you could see a thin black line. It was just dark. Yeah, whatever they were. And then it went, so
1: they were separated.
0: Plasma stream, teardrop, into the ground. It was that fast.
1: Okay, so you
0: and
1: were
0: I
1: able to see it disappear
0: no way
1: into the
0: meteor. I've seen
1: you
0: I've
1: were
0: seen
1: able to.
0: I'm outside at night a lot.
1: Yeah, you could see it disappearing downward into what we'd call the ground.
0: Yes.
1: It disappeared.
0: I was able to see it.
1: You saw movement. That's my point. All right.
0: Yes. Which would be, if my vantage point, I'd be looking, say, southeast to northeast, right? So I'm in the, I would be on the southeast side of Sunrise Mountain, which is a different viewpoint from somewhere else in around the valley.
1: Yeah.
0: And this way, it would have went into the ground behind Sunrise. Now, and I'm looking at the angle of Sunrise. The angle of that would be on that side of Sunrise would be Nellis Air Force Base, or very close by Nellis.
1: Gotcha.
0: So that is Nellis over that way. And so I called up that night because after the program went off and you had just suggested, hey, why don't you give him a call? So I called over the Nellis first, and I got the runaround. And then the one duty office, the duty NCO, answered, and I just was asking if there's, you know, if any reports coming in about a ball, you know, someone was on the radio, and I didn't say it was me. I just said somebody was on the radio. I was listening to a radio program, and, you know, someone witnessed this, and it was out near Nellis. And he goes, oh, we don't discuss stuff like that, and you have to call our PR, public relations, basically. The PR.
1: And then this
0: public,
1: was about an hour after it happened that you called, right?
0: Officer.
1: About an hour
0: and
1: afterward?
0: And I called that number the next day.
1: Right.
0: Yeah. Yeah. That was right. It was about an hour out. We went off air, yeah. And the guy's like, he didn't want to deal with it, or I'm sure he might have been getting some other calls from other people, too. But he wasn't going to talk. And then I called, that night, too, I called Metro. And the guy, when I called the
1: that's their police department, everybody, in case you don't know.
0: We don't have an X-Files here.
1: Metro Police Department. All right.
0: Yeah, basically, yeah, look. Look at Joe Lombardo, and look at the guys that were the former police chiefs of Metro, and look where they work now. Besides, well, Lombardo was given the governorship, but the other guy, Bill Young, and who else? I forgot the other guy, Gillespie. These guys all went to work for the casino industry, so they're working security. Mm-hmm. They're like head of security for the ownership groups of the of different casinos here in town. So anyway, Metro's I could figure Metro was going to be a joke of a place to call anyway. But then I called the next day at Nellis, and basically I was just getting rabbit holed. They were just transferring me, and they were just having me chase my own tail. And I went over, I talked to an MP from there, and all he told me was, you got a pardon. They're like, it must be 4x8, you know, the four-wheeler night. There's like four wheels driving all over the place around my neighborhood. So
1: if you
0: hear that loud noise in the background, that's what it is.
1: So you physically talked to an MP at Nellis, right?
0: When I talked to the MP, he said, now this is, to me, it's, yeah, yes, yes, I did. And I kind of know this I know him like, not like buddies, but like it's just someone I've seen on and off for, you know, over a past year.
1: Okay.
0: That type of thing, like general, there's a couple of words once in a while. But I asked him, I said, hey, you know, the other night there was a radio program on, I was listening, and the guest was in Las Vegas, and they witnessed a ball of light that appeared over the Nellis side of Sunrise Mountain, and then what appeared to methodically and with intent shoot into the ground. I said, was anyone, did you hear of any reports over the, you know, anything, anyone asked you about it or anything? He goes, well, he goes, you know, he goes, even if I knew something, he goes, you know, I couldn't tell you. That's all he said. He just said it with a smile. And I don't know if that was a wink-wink.
1: It had to be the talk of
0: maybe
1: the
0: not.
1: Base.
0: It just depends how you read into that. But,
1: So you got nothing from anybody.
0: Yeah, that's something that, to me, there's no way you could write that. There's no way you could write that off as a meteor at all. No, I got no worries. I get the runaround on Nell. If it was just leaving phone messages, and someone gave me an email, and I emailed them, but it was never. I've never gotten a response back from the press office, from their press liaison, right? Nothing from their PR, the public public relations liaison. Nothing.
1: So, did you call KLAS? And leave a voicemail.
0: But I monitored Channel 8, and George Knapp never said anything about it. No, I haven't did that, and so I monitored for like a week straight Channel 8.
1: Yeah.
0: And they never talked about it. George Knapp never said nothing about it. And I was like, well, I'm assuming someone else had seen it more than me, and I know I was not seeing things. I wasn't hallucinating.
1: Right.
0: So, no, it's a thing that you just have to be in George, George Filer's files.
1: Yeah, I'm sure you weren't the only person who.
0: And hopefully
1: you weren't the only person
0: maybe
1: who saw
0: else
1: it.
0: Will come forward and have new information.
1: Well, I don't think you're going to get much more than what you saw.
0: Yeah.
1: This reminds me of the Santa.
0: I wrote to MUFON. No, I did write it. I did also write. I did put an email, a report into MUFON, but I got a message saying, I had left a report, automated message that they send out. Yeah. So maybe something will come of that. I don't know. I mean,
1: no, you're not going to get any further from where you got.
0: If it was just a meteor, or it was even like questionable. Yeah, it was either be questionable. Was it half? Was it a meteor? Was it not? But this thing was no way that was a meteor. It didn't even act like it. It didn't appear like it. There's no like sparkle trails. Look, I see so many meteors a month. Like I go night a lot, and I look up in the sky because I like watching meteors. I do. Sometimes it's just I like the night. It's the only time when it's late at night. It's quiet, and I just like I like watching the night sky. And that I saw when I was on air was nothing like I ever saw. The closest thing I did see at one time was I seen this was like near the 60 freeway and the 605 freeway interchange in the City of Industry in Los Angeles. And late at night, I was heading back to Las Vegas on the 60 freeway, and I see this ball streak across over me into the over the San Gabriel Valley, heading up in towards, which is the, I think that's the National Forest up near, what's that mount, it's the mountain outside of L.A. right there. They have all the TV
1: mount
0: cameras
1: Baldy?
0: And stuff. It's the
1: Mount Baldy.
0: Anyway, it's a large mount. No, not Mount Baldy. It's the other one, No, it's more, Mount Wilson.
1: Where the observatory is. Sure. It's not as big as Mount Baldy.
0: Like you're heading out towards, I would be like, yes, towards the Cleveland National Forest, I think that is.
1: Yeah, I got you.
0: Or Angeles National Forest, the mountain range right there with, Mount Wilson and stuff like that. The ball shot across the San Gabriel Valley, got close up to the range right there, up. I would say it was around the Azusa area, or that foothill area. It split into three, and then they went all separate ways, went over high up over the range, and then joined together as one ball again.
1: Uh-huh.
0: And then it stopped and went straight up into the sky, like literally vertically. Stopped and then just straight up, like a 90 degree.
1: Right.
0: Like shoot straight up into the air and disappear.
1: There's a lot going on
0: out there.
1: The
0: only time I've seen that type of light, and close to that, looked like a kind of like a probe looking thing.
1: Mm-hmm. Right. Well, so for all of you out there who see things,
0: and I think people have to understand that
1: it's best that you report if you can to either MUFON or George Filer, National UFO Center.com, or Peter Davenport's National UFO Reporting Center.com. You make a report. It doesn't do anything if you don't. You're not playing at all in the game. You got to contribute. So make a simple report and submit it. Go ahead, Gary.
0: And it, like I said, it takes what? Maybe you can do it online. Yeah, you could do it online. It takes maybe 5 minutes to do.
1: That's right.
0: 10 minutes, you know, if you're trying to remember stuff. But and make the report. Put it on record, right? Have it on a record.
1: If you don't get it in the record,
0: maybe in the future,
1: it might as well not have
0: happened.
1: Someone
0: will come forward.
1: Right. Exactly. Yep, yep,
0: exactly.
1: Yep,
0: see, you put it in the record. Okay, report this, whatever. And then 25 years later, a retired airman says, hey, this is what happened on this night. And now if you never made that report, it's only his word. But now, say, any type of the full reporting centers, he come out 25 years from now saying, hey, I seen this. You know, say, for instance, what I saw at Nellis. And the ball of light went in, it was this project, and he names off a bunch of stuff. And say, well, do you have any more evidence on that? Yes, there was a man on the air that night 25 years ago who reported witnessing a ball of light going into the ground. See? And he also made a report. MUFON had the actual text report even. Yeah.
1: That's right.
0: That backs up a story. Because, see, you make a report for future whistleblowers to come out and tell their truths.
1: Very important.
0: That is very important because you have he will have hard evidence backing him up that this is the incident and this is the date and time. And he pulls reports. Say, look, there was multiple reports that night. There was a radio program that night where there was a guest on here that witnessed it. See, so that's why it's always very important to report these things and maybe somebody can someday come forward and with more detailed information
1: It'll
0: and
1: help.
0: bring
1: It'll
0: some
1: help.
0: Truth out.
1: Okay. Thank you for that update. You've answered a lot of people's questions and you did the right thing. So file a report, friends, if you see anything. Just don't be afraid. Send it in. It helps. And thank you. Oh, don't get run over out there. Be careful, Gary.
0: I will. Thank you. Have a good evening, Jeff.
1: Okay, you too. All right, that's it for tonight. Wow, another hot weekend. 118 today. No, thank you. Thank you for being here. I hope you learned something tonight. I did. And we look forward to always picking up new material to try to figure it all out. Have a good weekend, a safe weekend, and we will talk Monday. In the meantime, the network continues right through the weekend. And you know where Rents.com is. If you want the news, it's there. Talk soon. Be well. It doesn't wear out. It's a true phenomenon. Go to TrendsJournal.com. That's TrendsJournal.com.
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0: hoping to convince colonialization is not a lose, but the future of the views that are expressed here are not necessarily those of the owners, management, staff, sponsors, or supporters of the station you're listening to. They happen to be my views, and well, for the next hour, they're going to be those of Mr. Richard Jaffe, and Mr. Jaffe is an attorney, but he's going to be talking to us about alternative medicine, and certainly we're going to talk a little bit about, of course, a book he's written that goes into the background of an effort to put a gentleman in prison. Those of you who have listened to Radio Liberty in the past will remember the trial of Dr. Budzinski, of course, down in Houston, Texas, who had an effective treatment for cancer, which was actively attacked by the Federal Drug Administration, who had admitted that he could cure many cases of cancer, but he'd broken a bureaucratic rule. And if you break a bureaucratic rule, they can put you in prison. Well, I'm going to let Mr. Jaffe tell you this story because he's been on the front lines of this battle and has written a fascinating new book that's just come out. Thank you very much for being with us today.
1: Well, thank you for having me.
0: Why don't you just tell us a little bit about how you got involved in, in certainly trying to expose what's happening as far as alternative medicine, the attack on alternative medicine, and the efforts to silence Dr. Budzinski and others who are trying to save people's lives and bring people back to good health.
1: Well, you know, I was a young lawyer many, many years ago, and we just got a really interesting case for a very prominent maverick doctor by the name of Emmanuel Ravisi. And he worked out of New York and in the 50s and 60s and 70s and 80s, and somebody sued him for malpractice. And even though, people go to him because he didn't give conventional care. So we made some law in that case almost 25 years ago, and from that, we just started getting more and more cases in the field. So, and then we eventually found our way to Dr. Budzinski, and then I guess since 1988 I've represented Dr. Budzinski, and he's been attacked more than any other doctor, alternative health doctor in the country, by federal and state authorities, and I guess, we've just had one battle after another up until around 10 years ago.
0: Well, why don't you tell our listeners who may not know who Dr. Budzinski is about him and why he's been under such a vicious attack? Is it because he's a bad doctor and not helping people?
1: Well, no. I mean, he's actually Dr. B, as I call him. I mean, he was actually an MD, but he also has a PhD, and he's basically a biochemist. And back in the 60s and 70s, he came up with this idea that there was a biochemical defense system in addition to the immune system, which consists of all kinds of cells, T cells and killer cells and all that kind of thing. Well, Dr. B kind of figured out that there was a defense system much smaller than cells, consisting of peptides and amino acid derivatives. And he felt that if he could reintroduce these biochemical killers, they might kill cancer. And back then, 20, 30, 40 years ago, no one really understood how all this might work. It turns out that, what these, what he calls anti-neoplastons, they by and large work by switching off the tumor suppressor gene. The tumor suppressor gene doesn't work, and then the anti-neoplastons kind of switches them back on, which kills cancer cells, but in a fundamentally different way than, say, chemotherapy, which basically kills all cells. So for the last 40 years, he's been basically working on this same idea, which is, we have this other defense system, and, they could switch off these tumor tumor suppressor genes, and that's basically it. And, I don't think anyone's saying he's a bad doctor. The worst they're saying is that he was using his drug for many years without getting the government's approval, FDA's approval.
0: But he tried to get the government's approval, and they wouldn't give it, despite the fact that they knew that it worked. This is what's so amazing.
1: Well,
0: right here in just a moment. All right, Mr. Jaffe, you go right ahead and pick up the story, but the computer tells me when I have to make interruptions. You go right ahead.
1: Okay.
0: First of all, let me introduce you to our new stations that have just come on board. Our guest this afternoon is Mr. Richard Jaffe. He is an attorney. He's been really working with issues of alternative medicine and defending doctors who've been involved with alternative medicine. He's been doing it for a long period of time. And, of course, we were just talking about his defense of Dr. Brzezinski, Dr. B, as he is referred to, is a doctor, and I believe he's down in Houston, Texas. Is that right?
1: That's correct.
0: And, of course, he has a very effective treatment for cancer, which has been attacked by the FDA and by the state of medical authorities. And it isn't that it doesn't work. It does work. And, of course, they go after him because it hasn't been approved by the FDA. But the FDA knows it works. They would just refuse to give him approval because they will never allow any independent individual to come up with a cure or effective treatment for cancer. It's got to go through one of the major...

0: you know, his treatment is most effective on brain tumors. And brain tumors are, by and large, not responsive, and they're not curable by conventional means. And I think he's got better results than any other doctor, any other clinic in the world. And my contention is that if any conventional doctor or center would approach the FDA with the number of cases he has cured of, say, anaplastic astrocytoma, brainstem gliomas, some case glioblastoma multiforme, dozens and dozens and dozens of cases, if any other doctor, you know, that didn't have his name would have approached the FDA, his drug would have been approved a long time ago. You know, you just don't see, there are certain forms of cancer where you can't really tell, you know, maybe what is causing the effect, because the natural history of the disease is such that there are plateaus and spontaneous remissions. But with brain cancer, you know, that just really doesn't happen. And he's got better results, I think, than anybody else in the world.
1: And specifically on children's brain cancers, doesn't it really help those very effectively? And yet they've done everything they could to block him from treating children, but he could have cured some of them?
0: Right. And I actually talk about that in my book. I have a whole chapter on, you know,
1: Hold that thought. We'll be right back here. Well, this is Dr. Stan. Of course, we're talking with Mr. Richard Jaffe, the attorney who's defended Dr. Pazinski in his court appearances when the government's tried to send him to prison. And what was his crime? Why, he was curing cancers. Why, even worse, he was curing brain cancers and curable brain cancers in children. And of course, they wouldn't let him treat them until they'd radiated the brain and fried the brain and destroyed the child's mind. And then, of course, in terminal stages, when it's far too late, why they would let him treat them. Because so many of these diseases are incurable. So why won't they let him try them, get them early when they can really do some good?
0: Well, that's the fundamental problem, and that's why I think the government's just wrong. You know, Brzezinski's treatment is essentially non-toxic. It doesn't work by killing all cells, and, you know, and it's either going to work or it's not going to work fairly quickly. So, you know, my view is they'll let, especially with children, they'll let, you know, him use his treatment before they do, say, radiation, which they know is going to, you know, basically turn young children and make them become mentally retarded. So, I mean, the idea that they give radiation to small kids, I think, is appalling, and that they give it before Brzezinski's treatment is I just think it's ridiculous, and they ought to at least give parents the choice with these kinds of incurable diseases.
1: And, of course, they've actually forbidden Dr. Brzezinski to actually treat these children until after their minds had been destroyed by radiation. So when was the last time, of course, they went after Brzezinski? They've gone after him repeatedly. And were you actually in this most famous court case that went on for really many months, and there were all sorts of people who'd been cured or treated for his cancer were there defending him? And what was the outcome of that trial?
0: We got a two-word verdict. That would be not guilty. So it's actually a case. I mean, Brzezinski's problem started probably in the early 80s, 1983, and lasted until 1997. I came on board in 88. So, and I came on board when the medical board went after his license, and that case took 5 years. And then the Department of Health went after him, and that case took 4 years. Somewhat overlapping, and then insurance companies went after him, and that took about 5 or 6 or 7 years. And then we had about 4 grand jury investigations, and I handled the last 3. And then in 1995, after the 4th grand jury investigation, he was indicted on, I think, 75 counts of insurance fraud and FDA violations. And in 1997, we had the first trial, and we got a hung jury on all the charges, and then the judge dismissed all of the insurance fraud cases, the charges. And then 5 months later, in mid-1997, we had a retrial just on the FDA charge, and we got a defense verdict, a not guilty verdict on that charge. So then he was found not guilty on all 75 charges.
1: But of course, the FDA charges, a lot of that had to do with breaking a bureaucratic rule, which have said that you can't take a drug across state boundaries. And yet, of course, he wasn't taking it across. The patients were taking it across. And didn't they acknowledge that his treatment was beneficial and was curing people, but his crime was he'd broken a bureaucratic rule?
0: Well, you know, of course, the government being the government and the fun-loving people they were, they tried to stop us from introducing any evidence that the treatment worked on people. So we had to, you know, somehow get that in, which we did, but their position was whether or not he was curing people was irrelevant to the charges. And you know, the judge kind of bought that, but during the course of the trial, the prosecution probably made some mistakes, which allowed us to get some evidence in. We had many, many patients testify, and they couldn't say that the treatment actually helped or cure them, but what we had them do is talk about how they were diagnosed with a terminal disease, they were told they had 6 months to live, and this was 4 years later, and they feel fine, and they were happy and healthy, so the jury understood what was going on. But technically, none of the witnesses could say that they were cured or benefited or even helped by Dr. Brzezinski's treatment, except they're all alive and healthy.
1: But how could they possibly suppress information at a trial in an American courtroom? You know, you would think that you would have a right to present a full defense, not what you can talk about, and not point out that the government is going after a man who's saving human lives.
0: Well, you know what the government's view was? The government argued that it would be prejudicial to their case if the jury was told that he's saving all these lives. They thought that it might make the jury less willing to convict, Dr. Brzezinski if they knew that he was actually helping people.
1: Well, why would they want to send a man to prison who was helping people and stop the use of an effective treatment for cancer? That's what just doesn't make sense.
0: Well, you have to be a bureaucrat to understand that. You just have to be a government employee. Because, you know, they're the rules and they're people. Sometimes I think it's like one half of the country, it just basically spies on and enforces, you know, laws against the other half. I mean, I think it's crazy, frankly. But then again, I'm on the other side. But I'm sure there are plenty of, honorable people that seem to think that, if you violate any law, even a technicality, or even, what they call, what's called a malum prohibitum, which is really just a technical law rather than something bad like murder or rape or something like that, that you should go to jail. I mean, I got another case like that right now in California, actually, in Los Angeles, where I represent the guy who invented Zicam, and they want to put him in jail because he invented a treatment, a prevention for avian flu and all kinds of flu. And you know, they made some claims, or somebody made some claims about it, and he helped bring it into the country, and they wanted him to go to jail for a couple of years.
1: Well, now, what is this product that he actually has?
0: He has herbal remedy.
1: An herbal remedy.
0: Yeah, it's an herbal remedy. It's just herb juice, basically, and it happens to be effective for preventing many kinds of flu. Indeed, it was,

0: at the main hospital were used it, and none of them ever got SARS, and you know, it was even used to treat some people. So it was used, it was used effectively, and then they started bringing it to America, California, for doing that. There's no harm. No one's complained about it. And it's just herbs.
1: Well, of course, it's really in competition with the vaccine. They
0: right.
1: want everybody vaccinated with a mercury-containing vaccine, which, of course, do irreparable harm to the elderly and to the young and to the
0: sure.
1: pregnant women. So, but they certainly going to go after the people who have an herbal treatment that works and instead try to get everybody vaccinated. And so many things going on just don't make sense from a logical point of view if you were dealing with rational people. But I always like to say, we're not dealing with rational people. We're dealing with people who appear to have a different worldview.
0: Sure. Here's another case we're doing right now. Herbalists. Do you know that it's illegal for people that sell herbs to say that an herb was used historically by Native Americans or Chinese to cure cancer? Can't say that. That's illegal in this country in this day and age, according to the Federal Trade Commission.
1: Well, isn't that a historical fact, though?
0: You're right. Yes, it is. Even if you truthfully relate a historical fact, if it's a serious disease claim, it's illegal.
2: Herbalinformation.com is the website. We're the FTC's trying to sanction and prohibit

0: and the people who set up already even for making claim to hear and even for helping people to learn and free. We'd like to think of the land of the free as well as one of the homes of the brave and depression of the one that is maybe the home of the depraved. The people that is a many of us.
1: I'd love what's the class of your book?
2: So these really are, of course, tragic cases where the treatment has been intentionally delayed because of government bureaucratic intervention.
1: Oh, right, absolutely. And that was really, I think, one that's the most, that's the angriest I get in my book. I talk about this one case, the Navarro family case, where this, you know, four-year-old kid, they wanted to have take Brzezinski's treatment first, and they wouldn't let him. And then they forced the parents to give the kid chemotherapy, and he almost died of chemotherapy. And he was horribly debilitated, and they finally afterwards let him take Brzezinski's treatment. And like we're talking about, you know, his tumor starts shrinking, and at least and the other, some tumors were shrinking, some were stabilizing, but he starts fading away and kept on going back in the hospital because of infections and pneumonia. And every time you have pneumonia and every time you have an infection, you get weaker and weaker and weaker. And eventually he just died of basically nothing to do with cancer. Or at least not anything to do with Brzezinski's treatment, and his cancer was stable. So I I have a lot of hostile feelings towards the government for doing things like that.
2: Well, of course, we actually had an opportunity to interview Mr. Navarro. We have a four-tape set on the Brzezinski breakthrough, and we actually offer that interview with Mr. Navarro when he was trying to get save the life of his son and was not allowed to. That was
1: it's terrible.
2: I know.
1: As a matter of fact, I think my dedication of the book, I dedicated the patients, and the first person I dedicated it to is to Thomas Navarro and a lot of the other patients who died.
2: Right.
1: And the whole point is they had to fight their government before they could fight their disease.
2: But I don't think you think the problem is that most people really don't understand what's going on. Certainly these are not the things you see ordinarily on 60 Minutes, or our attention is not focused on them. I think if the American people knew what was going on, they would be furious. But, I'm hoping that your book is going to get out there. We're going to do everything we can to help you get it out, because the American people must understand that there seem to be people in government who have a different worldview. Well, anyway, we're going to be back here in just a moment, and perhaps you can tell us about some of the other cases that you've been involved in. Our guest this afternoon is Mr. Richard Jaffe. His book is Galileo's Lawyer. It's only been out here for a couple of months, and it will be available through Radio Liberty as soon as my secretary can get some copies ordered. But we need to get this information. Are you getting much coverage on the major media at the present time?
1: Not really. You know, this whole alternative health movement is almost like a media black hole. The only thing the media...
2: Hold that thought, we'll be right back here. Well, this is Dr. Stan, and I was just asking Mr. Jaffe, is he's getting much coverage with the major media, because, of course, the average individual has no idea that there seem to be people in Washington, D.C. who have a different agenda as far as cancer is concerned. We're told we have a war on cancer. We're doing everything we can to stop cancer. And, of course, if you want to use radiation and Sydney and chemotherapy, but suppress the information and allows the tumor to spread, why you get all sorts of government grants, and you can go ahead and kill the people with the radiation and kill them with the chemotherapy, but don't you dare, you know, consider coming up with these treatments, and many of which do work and which work in other countries, and these are used in Europe and they're used in Mexico, but we can't use them here in America, because after all, the government has to protect us from quacks. Well, Sydney, but we were just asking Mr. Jaffe if he was getting any coverage on the other major, of course, media outlets, if he was getting interviews on radio stations, getting interviews on television, and what was your response to the question?
1: Not too much. The alternative health, the only thing the major media is really interested in is reporting how supplements don't work. They're very big into that.
2: And, of course, are you convinced, as I am, that the supplements do work and they're very important for our health?
1: Oh, yeah. I mean, I take, I represent a lot of nutritionists and some nutritionist groups, and you know, I take, I'm personally, I'm more into herbs now.
2: All right.
1: Different herbs for different things, like things like, curcumin, and that's something that Russell Blaylock recommends.
2: Well, we take just about everything Dr. Blaylock recommends. We take his newsletter. He's a personal friend. And
1: oh, is he? Yeah.
2: We have him on the programs frequently.
1: I'm really into different kinds of herbs. And you know, I take glucosamine and salt palmetto and all kinds of stuff like that.
2: Well, of course, the other thing is, of course, large doses of vitamin D really do seem to help boost the immune system.
1: Right, and also fish oil. Fish oil is now the new big thing.
2: Yeah. Right. Well, our telephone number out there is 1-888-24-LIBERTY. 1-888-24-LIBERTY or 464-8295. If you have a question for our guest, Mr. Richard Jaffe, his book, Galileo's Lawyer, can I ask what it costs? Because we'll offer it here and then we'll go ahead and order it. What does the book cost?
1: $18.
2: Well, that's certainly an inexpensive book. And it's vitally important that we get the information out. Did you self-publish or did somebody publish it for you?
1: No, I basically formed a little publishing company.
2: All right, fine. Well, of course, that's what you sometimes have to do. It's nice when you get somebody else to publish your book. I've done it both ways, and the nicest thing when somebody else publishes it, then they have a real motive in getting you, on radio and television and speaking engagements. So, but
1: I'll tell you a funny thing. My sister has published 5 books, and she's gotten fairly hefty advances on a couple of them. And what she found is They give you about 2 weeks, and then they dump you. So I never even tried to publish it mainstream because most of the people that I talked to had very bitter experiences with the major houses because of the way they do business. So I'm an entrepreneur, and I figured my market is really the alternative health field, and you know I can reach the market as well as any mainstream press can.
2: I think maybe in with a book like yours, that was a very, very wise choice, unless you know the publisher. In fact, we're doing a program tomorrow evening with an author who's probably written, at least 15 books. We carry at least 10 of them that she's written. And, of course, what happened to her with her last book, which dealt with political and spiritual and political issues and how she was really treated by her publisher, who did everything they could to bury the book, and to discourage her from ever completing the series. It's an incredible story, and that'll be our program tomorrow evening at 8:00.
1: I hear a lot of those stories, and I think, given the fact I'm a maverick, and I just wasn't really willing to relinquish control. It was really the bottom line.
2: Well,
1: I'm a conspiracy nut or something. I just, it was too important to leave it just to people, even regardless of what I would get gotten paid. I wanted the information out there.
2: All right, fine. Well, I'm so glad that you do. We'll certainly do everything we can, as they say, to get the book out, because books like that, especially, of course, if they point out to people that here are children dying needlessly. And, of course, they're dying needlessly because efforts are being intensely made to prevent these effective treatments, not only from Dr. Baczynski, but I believe from many other sources, and they're just not allowed here in America, where we're waging a monumental multi-billion-dollar war on cancer, and we get more and more cancer, and we have to ask ourselves why. Well, our telephone number, of course, is 1-888-24-LIBERTY. That's 1-888-24-LIBERTY, or here in the Central Coast of California at 464-8295. That's 464-8295. So give us a call if you have a question or a comment for Mr. Jaffe, because he's on the front lines of this battle as well. And suddenly, you have some other stories of some of the cases that you defended in your book?
1: Well, what I do, about a third of the book is about Brzezinski, because that was certainly the longest battle. And then, there's a story about the...
2: Hold that thought right for just a moment.

0: Well, this is Dr. Stan. Our guest, of course, is Mr. Richard Jaffe. And you were starting to tell us about a third of your book, of course, is on Mr. Brzezinski. And then, of course, a third of it is on the other cases that you've had.
1: Right. I think the most relevant and important thing in the book right now is the battle between the dietitians and the nutritionists. I represent this group of nutritionists called the Certified Clinical Nutritionists. And they've been battling in the legislature in Texas against the dietitians. And I have a chapter on that, and the chapter just goes into really the battles and about nutritional supplements and how science doesn't really properly test supplements, and how in any event it's like a double standard, because most medical science isn't really that scientific. It's not what's called evidence-based science, which is more an aspiration to what medicine is rather than what it actually is. So, you know, what's happening around the country in a nutshell is the registered dietitians are trying to stop all nutritionists from practicing their profession unless they're registered dietitians. And that, I think, is a big problem. You know, and that's the major battle in terms of health freedom right now, because if the dietitians get their way, you're only going to be able to get information about supplements from dietitians. And the problem with that is the dietitians only believe that there may be three supplements that should ever be recommended to people. You know, ever. And they think unless basically a supplement or a vitamin has been proven by controlled clinical trials, and you can make a drug claim, a claim that it can cure or a disease or something like that, nobody should ever recommend it, and nobody should take it. And that's a big problem. So that is really a major

0: problem with doctors is that most of them are not trained to really know anything about nutrition. Their coursework in medical school is very sporadic.
1: Hold that thought. We'll be right back here. Well, this is Dr. Stan, because our guest this afternoon is Mr. Richard Jaffe, who's an attorney who's been on the front lines of the battle as far as alternative health care for some time. If you're out there in the listening audience, you have a question, our telephone number, 1-888-24-LIBERTY, that's 1-888-24-LIBERTY, or 464-8295. Mr. Jaffe was just saying that in Texas, why the dietitians are trying to get legislation through that will prevent nutritionists from telling people about nutrition. Now, the dietitians, of course, don't think that most vitamins and supplements are of any use, and so they're going to basically prevent anybody in our country under the name of free speech from advocating, and nutritionists from actually advocating dietary supplements, which I am firmly convinced do help, and of course these other items, herbs and minerals, which are vitally important. I mean, the average individual does not get enough magnesium, and if you take magnesium, it has a profound impact on your muscles, on your heart. One reason, of course, so many people, I'm sure, die of sudden heart attack. You know, they go into ventricular fibrillation because they're deficient in magnesium. But, of course, what they're going to do is really prevent people from nutritionists and

0: legislation through the Texas legislature. The people in the legislature have any idea the significance of what this would do and how harmful it would be to the average individual?
1: Well, I think they're starting to, and I think what I talk about in the book is how, you know, we formed this coalition with all the different groups, and we did something that's never really been done in the country, is we had it, we formed this coalition of all these different diverse groups, you know, naturopaths and nutritionists and homeopaths and bodywork people and herbalists. They all got together to basically oppose the dietitians, and you know, we were successful in the last session, and you know, we're just about to start in the next session. We're actually, what we're trying to do is pass what's called a health freedom bill to give practitioners the right to practice, unlicensed practitioners, people who are not dietitians or medical doctors, but who have other kinds of training. So that's really the flip side of the dietitians' attempt to take over the control of nutrition, is that we're attempting to pass this health freedom law in Texas. I think about six other states have it. And unfortunately, I am sad to report that around 30 states already have this Dietitians Practice Act, where you have to be a registered dietitian. So, you know, they're trying to knock off the rest of the states. But in 30 states, you have to be a dietitian to be a full-time nutritionist. So in some states, chiropractors can give nutrition advice, and in some states, medical doctors can, or most states they can.
0: How about here in California? My understanding is we did have some sort of a Health Freedom Act here in California.
1: You do. I mean, you were one of the first states to have it. You have two things. You have a an Unlicensed Practitioners Act, where as long as a practitioner gives informed consent that he's not licensed, he can, you know, practice his trade, but he can't, in effect, practice medicine. And you also have California, along with I think 13 other states, has a Naturopathic Licensure Act, which if you're a graduate, you would have a four-year naturopath. You know, basically, it seems to me that one of the best protections in the country for unlicensed practitioners, including nutritionists, to advise consumers.
0: Well, I'm at least glad for that. There are lots of things I don't like that the state legislature has done, but they did this some years ago, and I was, in fact, the California Medical Association did everything they could to block that sort of legislation going through. Because why? Because it was competition for the doctors. It had nothing to do with what was good for the patients. And of course, I was in the House of Delegates of the California Medical Association for many years, and I saw so many things that were done having no concern at all for the patients, but only, of course, for the income of the physicians, and I thought that was just so inherent.

0: a chiropractor. But I did what was right because it
1: wasn't. Well, you know, it was illegal. It wasn't just terrible up until the 70s or 80s. It was illegal.
0: I know. Well, fortunately, I'm retired now, and I've got a lot of happy patients.
1: They can't go after you.
0: And I did what I thought was right, just as I know that you're doing what you think is right to help the people in the alternative health field. So, but alternative medicine really is under attack from all sides, isn't it?
1: Yes. I think the main thing is the double standard, you know, in terms of trying to hold alternative medicine up to a standard different and higher than conventional medicine, you know, and I think that's the biggest problem. I mean, for example, just recently, you know, for years they've been trying to test chelation therapy. So they finally, several years ago, agreed to do a massive study to test whether chelation actually works to prevent heart disease. And so what happened is just a couple months ago, the study itself came under attack. I think it was almost done, and I don't think the conventional doctors really wanted to find the answer that it worked. So what they did is they sent the quackbusters, the people whose business it is to try to attack alternative health, after these trials, these clinical trials, and lo and behold, the clinical trials have been suspended because of allegations, something like that. So, you know, they want

0: to test these medicines, and then, you know, they're interfering with the testing.
1: I mean, when this sort of things happen, it doesn't make sense unless, of course, I'm firmly convinced that chelation does help and does prevent heart attack, and I've had patients, my friends, who've actually done this, but because they've come under tremendous scrutiny and attack, and why would anybody want to block effective treatments to prevent heart attack and death? And all I can say is there seem to be people who have a different worldview and do not seem to be as concerned about, the health and preservation of life as they are about the profits of our drug companies. That's a terrible thing to say, but and then I, of course, also think there's a little element of population control there as well, because they many of these same people are always talking about how there's just too many people.
0: It's basically about money. And remember, all these medical associations, they're just trade guilds, and their job is to protect their members.
1: Right.
0: And they don't want competition, and the same thing with the drug industry. You can't patent a lot of these herbs, and you know, one of the most telling examples is, I think the manufacturer of the statin drug, Levacor or whatever it was, sued, you know, to stop the company from selling red yeast rice, which was the same ingredient, Meclavor or whatever it was. You know that. I mean, they sued them for patent infringement because, you know, they were giving this raw herb or this yeast, red yeast rice, and the drug company stopped this herb company from selling red yeast rice.
1: Well, because it is non-patentable, it's always been around there. But in fact, that's the very product from which all these statin drugs come.
0: Yeah. Right. So, I mean, it's you know, somewhere along the line, you know, my feeling is, having done this for about 25 years, somewhere along the line, if you look deep enough, you're going to find someone with a financial interest.
1: Well, I think that, yes, certainly, we're talking about hundreds of billions of dollars in the drug industry.
0: And the financial interest, especially in the case of the dietitians and the drug companies, they always wrap themselves, I use this phrase in my book, I mean, they enwrap themselves in the mantle of consumer protection.
1: I know.
0: It's just nonsense.
1: I know. It really used to make me sick when I'd hear the psychiatrist saying, we've got to change the laws so the insurance companies are forced in their health insurance to offer psychiatric care, and they weren't interested in anything other than the fact that they'd get paid by the health insurance companies that didn't want to have to insure for health or psychiatric care because it was so expensive, and it went on forever, and nobody ever got cured by the care. Well, I tell telephone number 1-888-24-LIBERTY or 464-8295, and right now we've got Gary calling in from Florida. Hi, how you doing?
2: Hey, good, Dr. Stan. Glad you are on the air and bringing out these things that we don't really get the full story from on the media.
1: Incidentally, are you listening to us on shortwave there? Somebody has been calling and saying that
2: shortwave, it kind of gets messed up about sunset, so I have to go to the computer.
1: All right, fine. Go ahead.
2: I was wondering if he has any idea where the Codex attack is at in this moment, and what kind of legal actions as citizens of the United States we can do to protect ourselves.
1: Oh, you're talking about Codex Alimentarius, and this is the effort to change the status of the drugs and as they're sold in America. Do you have any comments on that at all, Richard?
0: Yes, I can address that first, just so your listeners will all be on the same page. Codex is a series of laws and regulations that are in force internationally, and part of it has to do with regulations for dietary supplements as to the maximum amount you could use without a prescription. And they have no effect whatsoever right now in America. They have some effect in different countries in Europe, and the fear is that Codex is going to be imposed on America by way of the WTO, the World Trade Organization, right? And that somehow, because it's a treaty, we're going to have to adopt these Codex, highly restrictive Codex standards. America, by the way, has the most liberal dietary supplement laws in the world. So even though I have some criticism of them, dietary supplements are by and large freely available in this country, in any dose, and it right now under the SHE, the Dietary Supplement and Health Education Act, the government has to prove that a dietary supplement is dangerous. They have the burden of proof. in many other European countries, that's not the case. It's highly restrictive. So there's been this fear that Codex is going to come back to come to America. It's going to be imposed on us because of our obligations, you know, under this. You know,

0: with the therapy and just how much harassment they give him. I mean, it's appalling that you can call this a free nation and be harassed like
1: that. Well, it's going to be very interesting to see what the new federal administration does. Supposedly, they're going to be very liberal. Maybe they'll quit harassing people as much as the Republicans have. And as a lifelong Republican, but I'll tell you what, I'm ashamed of the Republicans and what they're doing. And, of course, I'm certainly not going to support the Democrats either, but it's going to be very interesting. We may see some relaxation of the government control over the people and control, hopefully, on helpful health care products, which are being actively suppressed for, well, perhaps for reasons of profit.
2: We can always hope for the best, but historically, it's always been the Democrats that have given these docs a lot of trouble, more so than the Republicans, because the Democrats, at least kind of people like Kennedy and Waxman, they basically believe in government regulation, and they should tell people what they should do. And I guess I am a Democrat, but I have to say that the Democrats are a lot worse than the Republicans. The Republicans more want to just allow people to make money, but a lot of the Democrats in Congress, they think, you know, the biggest problems we've have been with the Democrats, you know, in Congress with this Brzezinski case. I mean, they think that the FDA is the be-all and end-all, and nobody should have anything that's not FDA approved. That's what the congressional Democratic leadership believes.
1: Well, let's hope and pray that things will change, but we'll just have to wait and see. Of course, it's the Democrats that control the legislature here in California that has got some of the good bills through. And I disagree with most of what they've done, but certainly on that, I applaud them. So we live it. I think a lot of these people are sort of schizophrenic. They really don't know what they believe. Once you get to be a politician, why, of course, you can be swept up in this whole power bit. Anything else to say, Gary, before we let you go?
0: I think Dodger fans, just whichever way the wind blows.
1: Get those people. But you say the shortwave doesn't come through once the sun goes down there? And
0: no, we start picking up a bunch of noise and stuff. So I got a little rebroadcaster I hooked to my computer, and I could sit out in the garage or outside and listen to you.
1: All right, fine. I'm glad. Anyway, God bless them. Please encourage other people there in Florida to be listening.
0: We will.
1: Bye-bye.
0: Thank you.
1: Bye-bye. Again, our telephone number is 1-888-24-LIBERTY. That's 1-888-24-LIBERTY. Or here in the Central Coast of California at 464-8295. If you have a question for our guest, Mr. Richard Jaffe, who is the author of the book, Galileo's Lawyer, and certainly Galileo was a man who went against the conventional thought of the time, and he was right. The conventional thought was wrong, and unfortunately, as a physician, I can tell you that so much of what is being put out today is wrong. I mean, many of the things are miraculous. I've had my new heart valve replacement and a triple bypass, and certainly much better. That heart valve is an amazing thing, but so many of the things that doctors are giving patients that I do not think are helping them, and so many things that doctors should be giving patients, they're not allowed to. In fact, they don't even realize, of course, that these alternative treatments are out there, as exemplified by Dr. Brzezinski. Did Dr. Brzezinski ever get any help from the local medical society or from other doctors across America?
2: Well, I think the Harris County Medical Society helped him to try to put him out of business. So, you know, if you consider that help. You know, a lot of the doctors who are most favorably disposed to him and trying to help him are simply the doctors of the patients who Brzezinski's treated.
1: Sure.
2: I mean, you have to understand, with terminal cancer, people come to Brzezinski, most of them are going to die. All of them are going to die. They all went through all these routes, and some of them have internists that they see, and, you know, these internists know what the natural history of the disease is, and then what happens, they go down to see Brzezinski. 6 months later, their tumors are gone. 3 months later, 9 months later, a year later, and they're healthy again.
1: Hold that thought. We'll be right back. Go right ahead and pick up the thought there.
2: So, you know, so some of his major supporters are people that have had patients in common with Dr. Brzezinski. And, you know, and that's, they get religion. You know, once they see a patient who they know is going to die get better And you know, they see dozens of these patients. I mean, then they understand that Brzezinski's treatment works.
1: But it's really so tragic that, and especially when you think of somebody like the little Navarro boy. What is it, Tommy Navarro? I forgot.
2: Yeah, Thomas Navarro.
1: Yeah, that's okay, fine. Let's go to Philip, who's calling us from Texas. Hi, Philip. How are you doing?
3: Good, thank you. I'm so glad I got through. My question's regarding a cure for cancer, strangely enough, that was discovered during the Kennedy administration, that some lady was treating patients with successfully for several years, and then the government offered her a grant to investigate the validity of the cure.
1: Now, would you know what the treatment was and who the person was?
3: Well, that's why I'm calling. I'm trying to remember. I heard of this particular treatment. It was, strangely enough, a Native American Indian cure.
1: You're talking about ECAC, team.
3: ECAC, there it is. ECAC,
1: yeah. Do you know anything at all about ECAC, Richard?
2: Oh, sure. Well, the reason I know about it is the case that I was talking about earlier regarding the FTC. My client, an herbalist, was selling a formula. ECAC was invented by was a Canadian nurse, Renee.
1: Right. She was based upon an old Indian therapy.
2: Which was an old Indian remedy. It was a combination of several herbs. And ECAC is actually her name spelled backwards.
1: I see.
2: So that's how they came up with the name. And it's been used, or this remedy, I think it has burdock root some kind of mushroom in it, and it's a combination, and it's used to treat cancer. And, you know, there's a lot of anecdotal evidence about it. And, you know, I don't know that there's any real serious effort to test it, but it's one of these remedies that people use, and there's anecdotal evidence about it, but of course, you know, it hasn't been proven to be safe and effective. And in my case with the FTC, I mean, what my guy did is he just related the fact that he just quoted some of these testimonials and related the whole history of all these herbs, and that's what got him in trouble.
1: All right, fine. Thanks for calling, Phil, and thank you so very much for being with us, Mr. Jaffe. It's been a real pleasure, and we will carry your book, and I hope we can get you on all of our other programs.
2: Happy to do it, and I appreciate you having me on.
1: Bye-bye. Well, this is Dr. Stan back here at Radio Liberty, and of course, if you'd like to get the book, Galileo's Lawyer, if you call our exchange, they won't even know what you're talking about, but just say you want to get Galileo's Lawyer. And, of course, it'll be $18 plus shipping, or maybe we'll sell it for $17.95, and probably we'll even, down the line, be offering some of my interviews with Mr. Jaffe. I think it's an important subject. And, of course, we do have that four-tape set on Brzezinski. And, of course, here was a man, you'll hear that Thomas Navarro's father talking about how he tried to save his son and how he was being tracked as a criminal. What was his crime? He was trying to save his son's life. It's really a very, very important four-tape set. And you need to understand, ladies and gentlemen, there are people out there with another agenda. It's so incredible. Most people find it difficult to believe. Our number is 1-800-544-8927. 1-800-544-8927. And certainly our webpage is RadioLiberty.com. But if you want to order the book, Galileo's Lawyer, and hopefully we'll get Leticia to order that tomorrow so we can have them in stock. You want to get the four-tape set on the interviews on Dr. Brzezinski's treatment. Then we, of course, have our material on the population control, the planned population reduction, separate DVD, Nundare College Genocide, a separate DVD. And then, of course, we get any of these items, we'll be glad to send you free of charge my little monograph, if you request it, the Population Control Agenda Monograph. The Population Control Agenda Monograph. If you want to know how we're destroying the lives of the children in Africa, and, of course, many children here, because now they're recommending the influenza vaccine for pregnant women with a full dose of mercury, the influenza vaccine for children 6 months of age with a full dose of mercury, and then, of course, every 6 months or a year after that until they're 5 years old. While we're giving it to the elderly, it doesn't do any good. Doesn't do any good for the children either. It really doesn't work, but it doesn't matter. We're poisoning our children. You need, of course, to get the DVD by Dr. Ayub. He talk he gave here a couple of years. Mercury Autism and the Global Population Agenda. Mercury Autism and the Global Population Agenda. And let me simply point out that, have you ever asked yourself why it is the people who are so interested in

0: book we have. It's called Are Vaccines Safe and Effective by Neil Mellor. It's a small little book, and it's rather inexpensive, but it's an important book. His other book on autism, and then, of course, his 600-page book, if you really want the opus on this, it's forward written by Dr. Blaylock, The Vaccine Safety Manual. That's the Vaccine Safety Manual. You need to get this information. You're not going to get it elsewhere. We have a four-tape set on vaccines as well, but if I was going to get just one thing, I'd get Mercury, Autism, and the Global Population Agenda DVD, and we'll have a new four-tape set on vaccines very soon. But the book, Are Vaccines, Are They Safe and Effective? We are using vaccines loaded with mercury throughout the world for the children. But, of course, we've taken it out of the vaccines here in the United States that are given to for childhood diseases. Why are we giving it to the little black children in Africa? And, of course, we're not giving it to the little black children here in the United States or even to the white children, except, of course, in the mercury. Well, pardon me, in the case of influenza vaccine, where we're giving it to pregnant women when the mercury will do the most harm. We're giving it, of course, to six-month-old children where their immune system cannot possibly deal with the insult of the aluminum and the mercury and all the other things in there. Well, of course, the question is, maybe they have a different agenda. Our number 1-800-544-8927. We're dealing with organized evil. Please pray for America, but pray for Radio Liberty, for our provision and protection.
1: Are right and wrong opinions? This is Ken Ham, president of the Apologetics Ministry, Answers in Genesis. Yesterday we looked at Bill Nye the Science Guy's claim that morality is determined by feelings. We saw that in his view, no one can tell anyone else what they're doing is wrong since everyone can choose their own morality. Well, Nye went on to say that we establish laws by consensus, but he admitted that different groups could absolutely have a different consensus. Let's take this to its logical conclusion. Are terrorism and suicide bombings by extremist Muslims wrong? What about Nazi Germany or the sex trade? Who decides for these groups what's right and what's wrong? You see, without the foundation of God's word, morality makes no sense.
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Good day and welcome, America and beyond. I'm Tom Donahue for Truth Matters. Tom Donahue reports, putting America first, fake MAGA, neocons, and New World Order dead last. Yeah, Trump is fake MAGA. Trump claims that he's MAGA and he decides what MAGA is. Now, that expression came from Reagan, not you. America first began way before you jumped on the America First bandwagon, and you hijacked it. You were an interloper, a usurper, and a betrayer. So we're going to continue to call out fake MAGA, and more legitimate MAGA is turning on the fakester, the fraudster, the phony, and that's Donald Trump. Now, let me just talk about Trump's unpopularity. He thinks in his delusional mind that he has favorable ratings, rankings, polling. It is abysmal. It's the worst in presidential history. I almost even have to say, how can that be? Well, when you are a master betrayer and you have defrauded your loyal following, well, there's your answer. I mean, we've seen politicians flip-flop. We've seen many, many politicians that are hypocrites. But to this degree, to this level, is absolutely unfathomable. I'm flabbergasted. But some recent polling came out, and I used the source The Hill for this poll, and the poll itself is The Economist / YouGov, and it talked about America's disapproval of Trump's job performance. Yeah, we're talking about job performance in many categories. And what they found, 36% of the respondents said they either strongly or somewhat approve. 60% said they either strongly or somewhat disapprove. And 4% said they were unsure. Well, you always have a few head-scratching people that you just don't understand how they don't have an opinion. But 60% job performance disapproval. That's where Trump always excelled in terms of job performance. They may have disagreed to some degree on politics, but many things that he set out to do, people seemed to respect or acknowledge the job performance. And his ratings overall in terms of polling is in that 30% range of approval. So I think this was a very significant, telling poll. Now here is another one that is very timely and even to some degree more important, or at least more specific in terms of not just overall job performance, but support for the Iran war among Trump voters plummets. We're talking about MAGA loyal Trump supporters, not the general populace. A Reuters poll says that only 24% of Americans think the war with Iran was worth the tens of billions of dollars. The Economist YouGov said that they found that 46% of Americans say they believe the war will go on longer than a year or more from now. Defense Secretary, the greaseball, yeah, look at that greasy head of hair, all slicked down. Call him greasy, slick, whatever. He told lawmakers on Capitol Hill that the U.S. has spent $37.5 billion in fighting this elective, this by choice war. $37.5 billion, that's they're admitting to. So we're in the range of $40 billion for a war that was unnecessary. We are losing. Yeah, we're destroying a lot of things. The Strait of Hormuz is closed again. We're in a hot war. And many reports are that our munitions are low. So our stockpiles, not so good. And they say Iran is still getting secret funding from their allies, and that they have a lot of inexpensive drones, and they're actually
retooling, and they're ready to go for the long haul. And as much as Trump and his administration claim that, oh, we'll just arm the Iranian people and they'll overthrow, the opinion has shifted dramatically. They are Iran first now, and that they have a vile, vicious and violent hatred towards Trump and Trump's family and the U.S. because of Trump's actions, and of course Israel as well. Trump just declared today, we don't need the Hormuz Strait. Oh, and that, isn't that wonderful? Radcliffe and the Mossad chief met regarding Iran and nuclear talks. So not only is our defense budget seemingly, suspiciously being intermingled with Israel, thanks Ted Cruz, thanks Rubio, thanks fellow neocons.

guns, seeking a ceasefire, or if they do seek a ceasefire, it's strategic, and it's not about ending this war. But the death toll is rising, and yes, it's not as high as other wars, but every single life is precious and sacred, and these were unnecessary losses, and I don't care what Trump says, or Hegseth, or Vance, their sacrifice was sadly misplaced and unconscionable, and I pray, sense the sorrow that must be surrounding those families and loved ones regarding a war that they have to know down deep. It was a lost life that could have been avoided. It's just tragic. You know, blood is on Trump's hands. You know, many leaders of our country that have gotten us into protracted wars, unnecessary wars, staged wars, false flags, if there were American lives, or actually just innocent lives lost for no legitimate defensive national security strategic purpose, they're not going to be making it to heaven. At least that's the way I see it, but I have to leave that up to Creator God, Yahweh, Jehovah, God. Tucker Carlson accuses weak, I like the W as in like weird, but Tucker Carlson accuses weak Trump of letting Israel push him into the Iran war, and he's not the most powerful man in the world. I'm sure Trump didn't like that. But Tucker Carlson also stated this week, he claims that Trump shut down the Butler probe, and we've touched on that, and I know there's others that are delving deeper. Yeah, and I spent quite a bit of time on that subject. You can go back to my podcast, prior shows. There's an article and from the Bulwark that says, undoing Trump's golden age of corruption, that they say they feel that there is a legal pathway to get some of this money back and to reverse some of the damage created by Trump and the naked corruption. We'll see. Data Guru from CNN says Trump's unpopularity is record-breaking. So this goes along with what I was covering earlier in different polling. But this occurred about a week prior to those other data studies and polling and surveys. But yeah, his numbers are historically cratering. I mean, just abysmal. How could Trump, that he claims he only reads about himself, and he can't help but look at all media because he's a creation of the media,

And Trump always seeks out interviews and gives these reporters and anchors his phone number and continues a dialogue with them, regardless of what their coverage may be, what their books say. He just can't help himself. And now he's the meme mangs with his fellow human printer, the young blonde that assists him in these meme menacing midnight madness adventures. So one more thing I want to touch on before we go to the break, and I know I'm running a little long here, is the fact that I don't really watch soccer, and I know it's extremely popular worldwide and becoming more popular in the U.S., and Trump was, you know, very involved because of the matches occurring in U.S. stadiums, and it did bring in a lot of revenue, and there was a lot of excitement, and I didn't really follow it, but in the closing ceremonies after the final match, Trump was there on stage. So the headline read, and this was from media, it says, Trump stays in the spotlight as Spain's World Cup trophy lift, despite the president of the organization panicked in an effort to steer him off the stage. They said Spain, when they took the group photo, the team photo, they airbrushed Trump out of it. So Trump, he just has to steal the spotlight. He always has to be center stage. Everything has to be focused on the world's worst narcissist, this malignant narcissist that can never get enough praise, attention. He has to be the center of attention at all times. The spotlight must be on him. With that said, let's take a quick break. We'll come back with more. Tom Donahue, Truth Matters, right back.

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2: Are you a conservative? Do you consider yourself a liberal? If you find yourself using either of these terms when discussing your political worldview, you may have fallen into a trap. Let me explain. When the president or any elected or appointed official takes his oath of office, he invokes the wrath of God against him if he acts unfaithfully to that oath. Well, this is a serious thing, and so a specific standard is declared. The oath taken declares an allegiance to the Constitution of the United States. The oath does not say, "I hereby solemnly promise to be conservative." It does not say, "I hereby swear that I will follow what are presently considered to be conservative principles." As you know, these things called conservative principles can vary not only from person to person, but from time to time. And that's the trap. So what's the alternative? Well, we seem to need a fixed standard, don't we? One that isn't slick or squishy, one we can depend on. Happily, it does exist, and it's called the Constitution. It was intended to be a fixed standard and ought to be seen and taught that way. The provisions and principles in the United States Constitution are not so complicated that they have to be left to experts. If they were studied and understood by us all, we could do a much better job of holding our elected representatives accountable to their oaths of office. As an older attorney who has seen the slide away from American and constitutional principles, I am hoping and praying for a return to constitutional understanding and fidelity. This is Michael Anthony Perutka for Institute on the Constitution, bringing you The American View.
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thousands and thousands of views of my podcast, and they're coming from very suspicious locations, as in like the CIA and other housed government agencies. So I think some of these criticisms and comments and commentary is getting noticed. So I appreciate that. But Trump does have, like Obama and Biden and Bush Cheney and Papa Bush and Clinton, big time, have people that monitor all media, especially for harsh criticism. And typically they get targeted, but they're at least on their radar screen. So I guess when you make the radar screen, you're having some impact. So thank you very much. Now, Don Jr. making huge denials on his Triggered podcast about him being a cocaine addict. And I did point to the fact when he gave speeches, whether it be his appearances on Fox News or his father's conventions, being nominated and renominated for the Republican Party, that he was very sweaty, very fidgety, and speed talking all the time. So it pointed to me that if it wasn't cocaine, it was speed. But I don't have direct proof. So he's saying that there's no photographic evidence of this. So you have to have photographic evidence when all the signs and the symptoms are readily apparent. And I guess at this point, there's not been any former girlfriends or friends or colleagues that have leaked that he is a cocaine head or a coke head. But a very strange dude. And his fiance that just became wife recently, well, her father is the personal banker for Epstein. So you just can't get any more sick and sinister here in terms of the associations. And we went into the Ivanka Trump, Jared, and Nate Rothschild and what they're trying to do in those pristine preserves of nature on the Albania island of Sazan. So we have the Rothschild ties, we have the Epstein ties, we have lavish praise of the Federal Reserve except in past policy, we have Trump's deep alliance and allegiance to the state of Israel. He is bowing to the wishes of the neocons. He's got Mark Levin, in my view, as the handler, and Ben Shapiro as probably the assistant handler, continuing to prod and push Trump for more vicious and violent assaults on Iran and other countries. So it's a sad day for this country and the world that Trump, who is so deranged and delusional and drunk with power, and he's probably the most dangerous man in America and the world, because he harbors so much venom and vile and vindictiveness that we just don't know what he's going to do next. But they've been pounding Iran for almost 2 weeks hard militarily. And there are, of course, many more deaths in the Middle East, including U.S. soldiers. And they're being underestimated, undercounted, or miscounted by design. If you have one American citizen or soldier killed or injured, that's enough for me to be outraged, okay? And when you put them in harm's way for no apparent, legitimate, documentable, provable purpose, then you are a sinister son of a gun. So Lindsey Graham is very pleased, from whatever pit he's in, that pathetic excuse for a human being that is now gone. Good riddance. But he and John McCain and Bush Sr. and Cheney, they're all celebrating. Because for whatever reason, they were bloodthirsty warmongers, neocons. Just when we thought we couldn't have another Iraq, we have, well, Iran. So Trump has become Bush 3, Cheney 2. He's the incarnation of these evil world villains.
And you say, well, all the Democrats are worse. Hey, I'm going to call out Dems. I'm going to call out Repubs. I'm going to call out Independents. I'm going to call out whomever is in violation of the Constitution, biblical principles, human rights. And that's just the way I operate here. And I do this from a framework of facts and evidence and trying to do the right thing. We'll be right back. Hold tight. Tom Donahue. More to come. Truth matters.

0: 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I have to issue an alert. I have a new website under construction. It's a work in progress. Part of the reasoning was that the basic site that I had were having issues getting in to do the editing, and I had my domain registration in another location, which complicated matters. So now I've got it all under one roof at WordPress, but the situation is I was able to transfer a lot of that information, but it's static on the new website. So if you were to try to click through to the archives or click on some of the TalkStream Live Direct, it would take you to tomdonahuereports.yourwebsitespace.com. So that's still active, and you can click through there. 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But in the coming days and weeks, we hope to have it fully functional. So I don't want you to miss out on anything. 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All that is the same as usual. 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So that's it for the alert. Tom Donahue, Truth Matters, Tom Donahue Reports, and thank you again for your understanding and patience.
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And welcome back, Tom Donahue, Truth Matters. We're continuing on in our second half of this week's show. And I'm looking through many of the news headlines. And before I get into those in great detail, data centers are becoming a real hot point and a flashpoint on the left and the right. And Trump thinks it's really no big deal. Don't worry about it. I'm telling you, this is going to be one of the top 10 major campaign issues. And the Republicans, of course, are on the wrong side of this overall, sadly. Well, Trump downplays Chinese election interference just 5 days after describing the breach of historic proportions. So again, he doesn't want to hold China accountable for election interference. He's not going to hold Putin accountable because actually his evidence showed that Putin was trying to get Trump reelected. But Trump doesn't want to talk about that, even though it's in the documentation that was furnished. So we've got Russian interference, Chinese interference, and then Trump never said that the Georgia election results needed to be overturned, or Pennsylvania, or other states that he lost. Absolutely lost, for sure, in 2020. But he just talked about the generalities

Well, both sides do it. Yes. Was there actual factual evidence? Yes. GOP senators criticized Trump's plan to sell access to his Truth Social post. How much money is enough money? How much corruption is enough to satisfy tyrant Trump? I just don't know. I mean, it's just unbelievable. He's made close to $3 billion in profits from all these deals, especially crypto. And then, of course, Jared's made a ton of money, and the Trump sons made a ton of money, and Ivanka, of course. So they're all just grabbing from the till, and we are the suckers being played. And then the meme coins, the average person lost money, but the Trump family gained billions. So

have my own hardline standards as to what I believe to be professional and to be articulate and eloquent and talented. But that's just, you know, my point of view. So we have the House that did pass a war powers resolution calling for a halt to military action in Iran, cease all military conflict rather than escalating. And then the Senate blocks the measure to end the Iran war despite concerns about the lack of an endgame. So they have no clue what to do, but they don't want to upset the dictator, the tyrant in our country. So they rather have more lives lost, rather be in an endless loop of a war, because they don't want to upset the tyrant. Now, speaking of the tariff tyrant, now again, I do believe in tariffs if they're strategic and they make sense and they're putting in check an adversary or someone that's a competitor in the marketplace. But just across the board, without any reason or rationale, just slap tariffs on dozens and dozens of countries makes absolutely no sense. And it certainly doesn't help the American people. And it doesn't help in building an affinity and a rapport with our allies. But Trump is imposing double-digit tariffs on dozens of countries as his 10% levies are set to expire today, Friday. So it's just unbelievable. This guy is just running roughshod, just destroying everything. Demolition done.

writers of and the Western world of who can and who cannot have. Now, I know there's you know, you think that certain countries are less rational and less reliable, and I mean, I'm surprised Trump hasn't done it something more dangerous, because I mean, he's about as unhinged as you can get, and we have immense nuclear capability. But yeah, Saudi Arabia, the country that more 9/11 hijackers were funded and trained and came from, and Trump put the kibosh on that he felt there's no need to investigate any further there. Just like Butler, Pennsylvania, that I'm becoming more and more convinced, not completely, that was a staged false flag operation. And I talked about the blading. I talked about, you know, Trump's acting ability. I talked about there was a sense of desperation. Something big needed to happen to ensure his reelection, because, I mean, there's no doubt he was going to lose a lot of legal cases and probably go to jail and lose most of his fortune. So he had a lot riding on getting elected to protect himself legally from the loss of assets and the loss of his liberty. But I'm not the only one. There's many, many people, podcasters, even people on the MAGA right, that are just saying this. Why no investigation? It was shut down. It was case closed. There, you would think that Trump being in charge, that they want everything fully investigated. What, you know, what if this was a sleeper cell? What if he had other people that were going to want to make other assassination attempts? Was there a network of some sort? So Tucker Carlson claims Trump shut down the Butler probe. This was reported by Mediaite. And earlier, more than a month ago, Tucker Carlson claimed

the truth to some degree may come out about who really put the hit on Charlie Kirk and who was truly involved and what mechanism, maybe not bullets, but mechanism triggered his untimely and violent death. So there's a lot of podcasters out there, and you know, one time I was like saying, well, these people aren't in real radio. They're, I have to give a lot of credit, whether they're in radio or not, whether they're true broadcasters or not. There's a lot of good work being done out there by podcasters and YouTubers, and I mean, they're really helping to solve crimes that the legal authorities, either incapable, incompetent, or intentionally misleading. And so I have to give a lot of credit, and attaboys and attagirls, to those that are spending, some might think, an inordinate amount of time being very specific in the programming they do. But I'm glad that they're specializing and spending that time, because I don't want to spend my time on just a single issue or two or three issues when there's so many to cover. So I will point you in that direction. I will bring up at least some of the specifics, certainly the generalities. But we got to take another break. We're marching towards the final segment, and we will cover more after this time out. Right back, Tom Donahue, Truth Matters.

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1: Persistence. 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Some people would call him a loser. He ran for state office. 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He started a business. He failed. He ran for Congress. He lost. He was nominated for Vice President Abraham Lincoln. He lost again. But he knew only those who never tried are the real losers. Persistence. Pass it on.
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3: This is Randall Yearout on Subversion. Just based on current facts before us, our nation's political leaders in elected office and both major parties have embraced policies and legislation subversive to our American form of law and government. Therefore, I think it profitable to visit the wisdom of our founding fathers regarding this kind of behavior. Samuel Adams, regarding spreading the wealth around and centralized control of the economy, said these ideas are, quote, as visionary and impractical as those which vest all property in the crown. They are arbitrary, despotic, and in our form of government, unconstitutional, unquote. These charges could be aimed directly at our president and Congress today. Thomas Jefferson wrote of a central government so strong that it borders on monarchy. These men have no right to office. If a monarchist be in office anywhere, and it be known to the president, the oath he has taken to support the Constitution imperiously requires the instantaneous dismission of such officer, and I hold the president criminal if he permitted such to remain. To appoint a monarchist to conduct the affairs of a republic is like appointing an atheist to the priesthood. Unquote. The situation in America today is socialism for we the people and a political class who think they're monarchs rather than our agents. Congressmen openly insulting citizens exercising their First Amendment rights to redress. Congressmen taxing future generations without their consent. Presidents and judges approving of all this with their silence. These will be our defining years in the eyes of our children and grandchildren, but if we do nothing, we will come to nothing. We need Americans in great numbers to join us.
4: This constitutional message has been brought to you by the members of the Constitution Party. 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
5: Legends of Babel. This is Ken Ham, co-author of the book on millennials in the church, Ready to Return. You've probably heard of legends about a massive flood around the world, but these aren't the only legends that sound familiar to what we read in the Bible. The Polynesians have a story about a group of people that tried to build to the sky, but the Creator God changed their language. This happened after a great flood. The ancient Sumerians in the Middle East had a story of a time when all people spoke one language before it got changed by a god. And groups in Asia, India, North America, and other places have very similar stories. Of course, the real account of this event, called the Tower of Babel, is found in the Bible. Legends from groups all around the world confirm that the Bible's history is true.
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We're back. Tom Donahue, Truth Matters. I'm glad that the way I produce and record this show, and I don't mind giving you backstory because I'm just that real and that transparent, is that sometimes I'm able to catch a story before the end of this show that I can share with you. So that's exactly what happened here. And this is a story, is reported in The Hill, but it's a study and survey that is being reported in multiple news outlets. It says almost 2 in 3 feel dissatisfied or upset with Trump's ballroom, reflecting pool, and his Trump Arch projects. So when I went dug a little deeper, what we see here is that 65% of those surveyed reacted negatively or showed dissatisfaction. So 27% indicated dissatisfaction, 38% saying they were upset. Among those with positive reactions, just 12% said that they were enthusiastic, and 19% said they were satisfied with these projects. So we're looking at 12 and 19. Not good. So 65% essentially do not approve

waged massive attack on Iran. And there's even talk of ground troops. Really? Like, this is just unbelievable. And this was all avoidable. This was an elective, by choice, war. There was no imminent threats. Joe Kent and others absolutely told Trump this. And he decided, on the behest of Ted Cruz, Lindsey Graham, Mark Levin, Ben Shapiro, many other neocon, pro-Israel, Israel first compadres. Well, Fauci will face Rand Paul in Senate hearing next week, and Rand Paul has the goods on Fauci and his ties to the COVID labs. It was a lab release, seemingly, not just a leak, and it wasn't caused by nature. And remember, Trump said he was going to dole out retribution in retaliation against China, which he did not. Now, he's reported that there was major Chinese interference in our elections, presidential election included, and nada, nothing. So some players on the international scene can get away with anything and everything because Trump may come out with a few social media posts, but there's nothing behind it. But then he'll go after the smaller fish because that's what bullies do. Well, Fox News, as I think I mentioned a little earlier, their pundits, their hosts, their news folks, they're all urging Trump to get out of this Iran war, find an exit ramp, whether it's declaring victory prematurely, you know, whatever it is. You know what the motivation is? Not to save lives, not to save reputation. It's the midterms. So it's what's politically expedient and what's politically advantageous. That's what Fox is concerned about. Well, they're going to get wiped out in the House. And the Senate, I don't know for sure, but I think they're going to lose the Senate as well. And then Trump, well, you think a two-peat as in impeachments was a lot? Look at 3, 4, 5, 6. I mean, it could be infinite, the amount of impeachments Trump might face. Certainly many criminal investigations and maybe even prosecutions. So Trump is on borrowed time, and he's trying to figure out any and all ways that he can save or salvage his lame duck remainder of his administration, and also to keep himself out of jail and keep himself legally protected. But his legacy, if he had finished the first term, there wasn't the J6 rioting, he may have questioned the election but didn't go to the extremes that he did, he would have gone down as a pretty successful president. Instead, it was all about absolute power and having to, and it was ego-driven, all ego, all narcissism, and now he's going to go down as one of the worst presidents in American history. He may go down in world history with fellow dictators and tyrants and unhinged leaders. So we will continue reporting on fake MAGA, the neocons, the globalist New World Order folks, and we will promote America first, as I have done since the 1980s, and then in radio in the 90s, and I've never blinked in terms of my patriotic stance, and that's the way we roll here. Continuing on down the final stretch here, you know, Donald Trump thinks he's the blood brother of Don Rickles. He thinks that he is a Don Rickles comedian of sorts. Well, he pales in comparison. Now, Don Rickles was the master of insult. And I have to admit, he was pretty funny. And would those jokes be acceptable today in the PC culture? In all likelihood, probably not, but he'd still do it. And I think he'd

made his appearance. He got a redo because of the attempted assassination at the White House Correspondents' Dinner, and that happened Friday night, July 24th, 2026. And the headlines read, Trump returns to Correspondents' Dinner for a rambling, insult-filled speech 3 months after the shooting. Another headline reads, a news panel excoriates Trump's White House correspondence speech. He bombed. He objectively bombed. There's photos of Trump prior to his speech dozing. Drowsy done. Fell asleep again. If that was Biden, Trump would never let up. Fox News would never let up. Fox News probably doesn't even show or mention dozy done. Trump attacks CNN's Caitlin Collins and compares her to a trans influencer. That's pretty low class. He goes after Chris Christie with a fat joke. Trump, have you looked at your weight lately? That rump roast? You gotta be closing in on 300 pounds, I think. If not, not too far off. Also, did you see the mullet that was starting to grow? I think maybe he got his hair cut for this event. And that when the hair blows, that hairline is receding unbelievably. And he's starting to look more and more decrepit, you know, with the scaling on the neck, and we know about the ballooning of the ankle. And except for golf, Wall Street Journal gets an award for its coverage of the Trump-Epstein ties. And they've done some great reporting and very accurate reporting. And Trump was unsuccessful in trying to sue them. And remember that Rupert Murdoch owns Wall Street Journal that's connected to Fox. So pretty legit, highly respected, reputable financial publication. So Wolf Blitzer took to the podium at the White House Correspondents' Dinner to announce the winners of the Katharine Graham Award for Courage and Accountability. And this year's award goes to the Wall Street Journal for their courageous reporting on President Trump's past relationship, sexual predator, financier Jeffrey Epstein, that triggered the release of the so-called Epstein files. Trump laughed as Blitzer made the announcement and shrugged his shoulders. I mean, how oblivious can you be? Remember that the story that they're being awarded for primarily was them printing and documenting the provocative letter to Epstein bearing Trump's notable signature. And then he quickly filed a $20 billion lawsuit. Remember the birthday card? Yeah. So yeah, Trump, a complete bomb, an embarrassment, and foul mouth, and insult-ridden speech. If he really wants to be a comedian, he needs to watch footage of George Carlin and Don Rickles, among others. But he is no comedian. He's a fool, and he's a foul-mouthed, vicious, and vile creature of his own making. So that's it for this week. Tom Donahue, not foul-mouthed, and trying to tell the truth, and as I know it, and as

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0: all this started with Franklin Delano Roosevelt, with his New Deal. This is the New Deal that we're seeing the fruits of. And at that time, some of you might not remember unless you're old as I, or if you're a history buff, you wouldn't know. But did you ever hear the term that Roosevelt was going to pack the courts? Remember, you ever hear that? Well, what was happening, these justices sitting on the Supreme Court wouldn't go along with the socialist schemes. And they were knocking these laws as fast as Congress could pass them. They were declaring them unconstitutional. So there is no magic number in the Constitution as to how many justices sit on the Supreme Court. It's not there. So what Roosevelt threatened to do, he threatened to put up to 15 or 30 justices on there so he could pack the court with his own people to pass these programs. So of course, if they did that, then the court would be a joke. And so what they did is they gave in and they compromised. And their compromise caused this very thing that I'm talking about now about the agency's jurisdictions. Up until that time, if an agency contended it had authority over a citizen, there had to be a law, and the agency had to show that citizen the law to make that citizen comply. But what the court did is they changed that a little bit. They said it was not incumbent upon Congress, when passing a law that involved an agency's jurisdiction over any particular citizen, to inform that citizen of how the jurisdiction arises. That it is presumed the agency has the jurisdiction, and that it's up to the individual citizen to challenge that agency's claim of jurisdiction. And when so challenged, the agency then has the requirement to rebut that challenge or lose the jurisdiction. And this flew in the face of American jurisprudence, which was guilty, innocent until proven guilty. You have then become guilty until you prove yourself innocent. But that was the compromise. That's what happened. So that's what we have to go through. So agencies are presumed to have jurisdiction, whether they don't or not, and it created all this presumptive law. And that's when our problems really started going, because, most Americans are not disposed to study all this law. I mean, good gracious, it's all you can do to earn a living, much less spend your time in a law library reading all this. It's taken me years to find out these things. And, you don't learn them in a day or a week. So therefore, you shouldn't have to be a Philadelphia lawyer to live here. It was never meant to be that way. And it shouldn't be that way. So anyway, in Title V, which is of the United States Code, which is government agencies and employees, in 556D of that title, it says that when an agency's jurisdiction is challenged, they have to rebut it. So my affidavit was an allegation of constructive fraud against the Internal Revenue Service and Social Security Administration. And in that, I said that I was defrauded by Congress, by the news media, and everybody who had led me to believe, even my first employer, who led me to believe that I had a requirement to use this number and do these things when I didn't. Now, in order to rebut that, the agencies would have to show that I was wrong, that they did have the right to do these things. But constructive fraud is totally different than actual fraud. There's a difference. Constructive fraud comes with no penalties because there's no one you can accuse. Everybody understand that? It is actually a notice to the agency or to a person that from now on, if you can't show me the law, you better leave me alone or I will have an action against you. But if it's actual fraud, then you would actually have an action against an individual who defrauded you. So constructive fraud doesn't mean that when you do it, it eradicated all those things. For instance, if you had filed a return and signed under penalty of perjury saying that you owed $1,000, that affidavit wouldn't negate that. You would still owe the $1,000. But from then on, it changes. Everybody understand that? So that's what constructive fraud means. All right. So now they had to rebut that. So here's the letter that gave notice to the Secretary of the Treasury at the time of my affidavit. Notice that I say It was December the 2nd, 1985. James Baker was the Secretary of the Treasury. Dear Mr. Secretary, would you please be so kind as to forward the enclosed affidavit to the appropriate governmental office so that proper notice can be taken there of its content? What was its content? Notice of constructive fraud, right? All right. And suitable action to comply with its mandate therewith. So that office is either to rebut it or comply with its mandate, which is, I'm revoking everything. Now, they have to rebut this, right? Now, the affidavit's what, I don't know, what, 14 pages, 12 pages, or something like that. Seven pages. It's been a long time. 7 pages long, and then it contained all these statements. And it contained statements about the code and my understanding of it, so they would have to say that these things are wrong. Just like I asked the judge, but instead of answering me, he ran out of the court. You're wrong. Well, anybody can say that. Show me where I'm wrong. Right? That's different. So anyway, I received a reply. All right? The reply came back April the 17th, 1987. All right? Dear Mr. Cutmar, your letter to Mr. James A. Baker III, Secretary of the Treasury, and the affidavit of revocation and rescission enclosed therewith have been forwarded to this office for handling. Please be advised that the necessary action has been taken to incorporate this affidavit with your file, and the information contained in the document has been duly recorded with the Internal Revenue Service. We appreciate this opportunity to serve you. What did he say?
1: Nothing.
0: Oh, what did he say? He said nothing?
2: He accepted it.
0: He complied with the mandate, which was what? To recognize it as fact. It was not rebutted. And he put it in writing and signed his name. Who is he? He's Joseph H. Clunan, director of the Philadelphia Service Center. He's still there today. He's still the director of the Philadelphia Service Center. Quite possibly, maybe he didn't advance anymore. Huh? Interesting, isn't it? Very many people have gotten these letters since then. Now they send off-point letters talking about the mission of the IRS is to achieve the highest voluntary compliance, or we don't answer on a point-by-point basis, or some other thing of that nature, but they never come back and rebut anything. They have never until this day. But nobody's received any more of these. In that same year, two special agents came out and rapped on the door, and I was in the office working, and my wife said to me,

0: I sat down and I wrote him a letter, a very nice letter. I said, I didn't mean to be rude to you or shut the door in your face, but you cannot come to my house uninvited. If you want to make an appointment to come see me, do such, but don't come unannounced. Now, I have here a letter from Mr. Joseph Clunan of the Philadelphia Service Center, who received my affidavit of revocation and rescission, and he says that, that it was complied with. Now, I would like to know what your business is and what authority you have to investigate me. And we went from there. All right? So as time went on, I heard less and less from them. What would happen, see, they would go to other people and try to talk to them. They went to some a fellow who I was renting some property from, and he came to me. He said they come over and wanted to know all the details about what you're doing. And I said, yeah. He says, yeah. He says, I told them if they want to know what you're doing, they ought to go ask you.
1: Yeah.
0: And I showed them to the door. And, you know, that's all people have to do. You know, we have a girl working here who worked in fact, she drives from Columbia, Pennsylvania. You know where Columbia, Pennsylvania is? It's just this side of Lancaster. And she drives down here every day to work here. And she used to work in Columbia. And this IRS revenue officer, who has the authority for what? Subtitle E. Come into her, the place where she was working, and started harassing her and telling her boss that she owes money and all this stuff. And finally, it got so bad that the boss fired her. Rather than to stand up to the IRS down here. Well, about 4 weeks ago, that same IRS revenue officer followed her from Columbia, Pennsylvania, all the way down here into this lot where she parked her car. And I pulled up and I saw the car and I saw the lady talking to her, but I didn't pay any much attention. I just saw somebody talking to her. And the girl's very nervous, a nice girl, very nervous. She was, when she came into the office, she was crying and I was shaking like a leaf. And I said, what's wrong? She says, there was an IRS agent out there talking to me, threatening me, telling me she's going to follow me here every day. I said, well, she says she's gone. I said, well, why didn't you say something to me? She says, I was scared. I didn't know what to do. And she stood there crying, you know, so I consoled her a little bit. And I had one of the caseworkers write the IRS revenue officer a letter. I said, look, when you come down to visit, don't be rude and stay outside. Come on in. Yeah. Come on in. We'll be glad to sit down and talk to you about all the problems that you think that have arisen with Mrs. So-and-so. But they didn't answer, and she didn't bother to follow her anymore. I guess she followed her and found out where she was working and didn't want to come back. And that was the difference. I said, come on in, you know. I mean, we love them to come here. We keep inviting them, and they won't. And you know, it's the funniest thing. When they came here in December, after spawning two of our invitations, and they came in with all these flak vests on, and machine guns, and shotguns, and automatic pistols, and swarming all over the place. They must have thought we were dangerous people. They were afraid of our paper bullets or something. Huh? But, you know, when they brought all the property back last week, this week, really, they brought all the property back, they didn't have all that. Now, I don't understand. We're not dangerous anymore? I mean, what's the difference? We haven't changed any. We're the same. How come they didn't come back the same way? I think that's a good question, don't you? What changed that made them act differently? We didn't change at all. I think I'm going to write and ask them. What event took place that you didn't come back the same way you did on December the 10th? Right? I mean, it's ludicrous.
2: There weren't as many cameras.
0: Yeah, there weren't as many cameras outside, and the media wasn't here, but there was cameras here recording them, which they didn't care for, and they couldn't say a word about, and they didn't like it at all, but they were on video the whole time, and they were really getting nervous about those video cameras with all these close-ups on them, you know. They don't like that. You know, that's one thing about this guy who signed his name to everything. we, you know, they hide. They don't let people know where they are. So the first thing we did is we found out where he lived. And we sent all the copies of all the pleadings to his house. In fact, when I sent notice under Title 18, Section 4 to Janet Reno, the Attorney General of the United States, giving her notice of his crimes for him to be prosecuted, I sent that to his house too. I'm sure his wife likes getting all this stuff because they like to keep them away from that, you know. So, let me tell you, they're not invincible. In fact, you know what? We have a case right now where it's a lot of fun. We sued on behalf of one of our members. We sued this revenue officer, and come to find out, when they answered, they had to admit that he was using an alias. Here he is claiming under an alias that this man owes money and signing liens and all under an alias and encumbering property under a name that is not his own. Isn't that fun? We just love them. So anyway, they seemed to slow down and things were dying out. So one day I said to my wife, I said, you know, I believe that this investigation is over. It's been quite a while since I heard him. So what I did was I requested my individual master file. See the date of the master file, 8/16/89. It was December of 87 when they came out to the house. So anyway, I got this master file, and the first thing I did is I come down and I looked. And here's the 914 transaction code starting a criminal investigation. See, that was on November the 3rd, 1987. Right? Now we come over here. Here's the document locator number that is the controlling number for the document that was used to start the criminal investigation, which has a blogging series of 300, which we're going to get into. Everybody remembers the structure of document locator numbers, right? How many people in here do not know what a document locator number is? All right. Okay, we'll take a minute then and we'll explain a document locator number. A document locator number identifies a single document that is used by the Internal Revenue Service. It tells you everything about that document. The first two digits tells you the office that it originated in. So 52 is Baltimore. 28 is Philadelphia. See, here's one from Philadelphia right there. The next digit tells you the tax class. 2 is income tax. The next two digits tells you the document itself. It's the document code. The next three digits tells you the date that it was executed on. So it's called the Julian date. Now, the Julian date is 365 days of the year. Which day is it, right? Well, you say, if that's the Julian date, what's that doing with 707? There's not 700 days in a year, right? Well, what happens is the IRS executes two documents for a single person, and those documents can be confused with one another within the computer. What they do is they add 400 to one of them to separate them, see? So this would actually be the 307th day of the year, okay? Now, the next three digits is called a blocking series. What that means is the explanation of the use of the document, such as if it was an audit, it would be an examination, it would be an audit examination form, see? It would tell you what the use of the document is. The next two digits tells you the location of the document on the 813 index form, which is kept in the accounting branch of the IRS as the hard copy. In other words, on the 813, they attach 100 documents to each 813, which has an index of all the documents attached on its face. And they go from 00 to 99, being 100 documents. This here would be the second document on the 813 at 01. The last digit tells you the year, which is 1987. All right, so in a little while, we're going to be examining this document locator number. Now, as we go down here, we see there's a transaction code of 912. 912 reverses a 914 or ends a criminal investigation. So this says on 8/16/89 that the criminal investigation ended on 10/6/88, just shy of 1 year from when it started. Now, 10/6/88 is a very significant date. It's my birthday. So, I don't know. I kind of like to think of it like the pilots in World War I. You know, this one's yours and wave at one another. Quite possibly it isn't, but old Ronald might have. Ronald E.G., he might have just said, okay, John, this one's yours. So anyway, here's the document locator number. That's the controlling factor for this form that was used to end the investigation. See it? Right there. It's the same thing. Both of them are in Baltimore. Right? Both of them had the same document locator number. And, of course, we come down to the MF Stat 06, which means no liability for any tax. That's what this MF Stat 06 means. And the Z-freeze is gone. Remember earlier I showed you the Z-freeze was there? The Z-freeze is gone. All right. Now, what we're going to do is we're going to go to the document 6209 that decodes IRS computer files. I mean, computer codes, rather. And we have here Returns Processing Adjustment Blocking Series. That's the three-digit blocking series we were talking about, which is what, 300? Remember 300? Service Center processing of taxpayer accounts for adjustment purposes must use the following blocking series to indicate the nature of the adjustment. The return must be associated with the subsequently generated IDRS, which stands for Integrated Data Retrieval System, transaction record unless the blocking series is specified as non-refile. Now we come down here and we're under individual master file. When we come down to individual master file, we find 300 to 399, it says reserved. So that means that it says it's reserved there, so we continue on. We've got to go to the next page for the BMF to reach 300. So on the next page, we find 300. And here it doesn't say reserve. It says U.S.-UK tax treaty claims. Now, the problem is that the computer file that I had was an IMF file, individual master file, and this code here is a business master file. Okay? Now, if you recall, as we were discussing computer files before, when we were talking about assessments, I made the statement that the individual master file was an individual master file in name only. And I showed you where the codes on there were all business codes on the individual master file. Remember, we discussed and talked about CP codes. Remember the CP codes, computer paragraph codes. And we showed you where individual CP codes have how many digits?
2: Zero.
0: Zero, right? And that business master file CP codes have how many digits?
2: 3.
0: And all the CP codes that we went to had how many digits?
2: 3.
0: Yeah, you're getting better all the time. All right? But now we have a contradiction here. Can we go forward and jump to a conclusion that it's a business master file master code? Business master file code? Can we jump to that conclusion? Well, if you go into court with that conclusion, what's going to happen to you? You're going to lose. They're going to bounce you out on your ear. What do you have to do? You have to substantiate that conclusion. It's only presumed that the code they were using was a business master file code. We have to now prove it. So how do we prove that they're using a business master file code in the blocking series 300? What do we do? How do we go about doing that? Now we've reached that point in our investigation, and we have to make a decision. How are we going to do this?
1: You have a question. You've got to find out how it's applied.
0: Yeah, well, you've got to find out. Well, that's right. So then who do you write to ask that? Who would you write to ask what reserve means? Well, then you would, if you didn't know, you would have to go to where? You'd go to 1100 of the manual, which is organization and staffing, and look up the person that up the chart and say, well, who is the answer to this? And you probably wind up in public affairs. What's the purpose of public affairs? Answer questions to the citizens. Right? So we'll go to public affairs, and the assistant commissioner of public affairs is Ellen Murphy. And we'll go back to Ellen Murphy and we'll say, dear Ms. Murphy, I am requesting your help in understanding the meaning of a specific term I have repeatedly encountered in the IRS document 6209. The term is reserved. to put this to a, as a question, whenever I encounter the term reserve in the document 6209, does it mean that such numbers

Dear Mr. Cutmar, thank you for your letter of September 1990, in which you asked, whenever I encounter the term reserved in the document 6209, does it mean that such numbers are set aside for future usage? Such numbers are reserved for the use of another computer file, such as IMF or BMF. In response to your question, the numbers that are shown in document 69 as reserve are not in current use and are set aside for future usage. Hope the information is helpful. Robert Childers, Chief Field Services Staff, Public Affairs. Now, what do we substantiate? That the Spocking Series 300 has to do with U.S. United Kingdom treaties. Because that's the only 300 in use in the whole 6209, and it had to be a business master file. We just substantiated again that the IMF is IMF in name only, and it is another business code, right? All right. What does it mean now? Let's go and see what it means. All right. In order to do that, we have to go to Chapter 3 of the manual. Extracting, sorting, and numbering. And we come down here and we find blocking series under Chapter 3, and we find 300 to 319. And that identifies the form. So now we've identified that the form that they used or are talking about is 8288 form. Now we have a form.

We had to sue them for it. You know, and every one of them, these like this, they don't lay them out for you. You got to sue them for it. In our CD, this manual's not there. That's because we have a sunshine government. Right? They let us know everything, right? All right, now, as we come down to the forms, we find that 8288 form is FIRPTA, Foreign Investment Real Property Tax Account. So now we know that it's under a tax treaty with the United States and the United Kingdom, and the form has to do with a Foreign Investment Real Property Tax Account. So there had to be a foreign investment somehow, and real property had to be involved. Well, how would that apply? Well, if they're charging me with a violation of not filing that return, which they'd be investigating me for, it could only apply one way. How would that be? I would have had to purchase a house or a property, real property, from a citizen of the United Kingdom and had not withheld the 30% when paying him for it. That's the only way that I could violate the use of that form. But you know, I had no such transaction. And all these people that we have coming here for help, which are daily, I mean, we get new people daily and daily and more of them. We get calls all the time, can you help me? And just about every one of them, except one, in all my years of looking at their computer files, have I seen anything other than a 300 blocking series. And that was one time, it was a 295, and it was a 250, I'm sorry. And I said to the fellow, I said, what the world did you do? You filed a 1040X. He said, how'd you know that? I said, because you got a blocking series on your 914 transaction code of a 250, which is a 1040X. He says, how about that? He said, people, you know, you get these things, yeah, you're really supposed to read them. Right? Well, you know, we had some people say, will you send me my computer file in a comprehensive form? We don't say that. We say, we want the computer files in their original raw form because we want to decode them ourselves. We don't want to take your word for what you're saying. Because we found out they're not the most honest people in the world. But anyway, here I'm being investigated for some kind of a property transaction with a foreigner. And what do we have involved again? It said tax class 2, which is income tax. It's a foreign tax. It's a treaty. The only authority they have to investigate is U.S. citizens of foreign countries and non-resident aliens at home. And here, when they started the investigation, their codes check out that it has to do with foreign tax, which is their authority. Over and over and over again, it proves itself. Interesting, isn't it? All right, we'll go to OMB now. Then we'll check out their register of approved forms. And we come down here from the register of approved forms from the Office of Management and Budget from the Paperwork Reduction Act. We come back down and we find, where are we at here? Right here. OMB control number 1545-0902.

So it has to do just what I said, didn't it? Withholding a tax on a foreign, with a foreign national on the exchange of real property. And that's what they were charging me with, or investigating me for the violation of. If I had been charged, that would be the charge. But when they go to court, would they show the jury an 8288 form? No, what form would they show the jury? A 1040 form. And for years they've been charging people for committing crimes that didn't exist and putting them in jail. And they're doing it daily. That's why our human rights ratings are dropping like crazy. Did you know it was just announced that the state of Texas has more prisoners in its prisons than any country in the world? Now, I don't know about you, but I find that rather alarming. More than any country in the world. What is going wrong here? And the fellow who said this on the air praised it because he said the crime went down 30% in Texas. Well, sure. But just think about that. Now, when I was in a federal prison camp, there was a lot of guys there who didn't commit any crime that were there. I wonder how many of those people in Texas actually committed a crime. More and more we see with these DNA tests and all, where people are being released because they've been in prison for years for not committing the crime. You know, it's easy for people to say, like Helen Bentley says, I'll put them all away. But let her backside go sit there when she's sitting there for a crime that wasn't committed once. Let me tell you, I did 17 months and 5 days maxing out a 2-year sentence, and I didn't commit a crime, and that's not any fun at all. That was that time out of my life for doing nothing. And I don't care who it is. You know, they get this mentality, and it's easy to go beyond with it, believe me. Little story, when I was on the police force, I got this call one time right down there where the ballpark is now. It's on Sharp Street. Of course, then it was a pretty rough neighborhood. And this woman was standing on the sidewalk, and I pulled up to where she was standing. She was crying and going on. I was just mugged. And she gave me a description. And she said it was a black male so high, and he had a silver dollar-like size scar on the back of his neck. And so I told her to get into the back of the radio car, and my partner and I was driving. We went down the street, and there was a place called the Jumbo Store where they all used to hang in there, these young fellas. They used to, in the neighborhood, they called them jitterbugs. And all the jitterbugs would be in there. So I pulled down there, and I went inside and looked around, you know. Of course, when the man comes in, that's what they call us, the man, you know. They all get quiet, and they're looking like this. And I saw one of them in there had a scar in the back of his neck. So I called him aside, and then we called the wagon, and we kept him isolated from the woman who got mugged, because you can't let them see him. If you do, you lose your case if he's your man. See? So you can't let the woman who got mugged see the person.

to jail for assault and robbery. And it was about, he was in jail maybe 6 months when one of my informants came to me and was telling me I had the wrong man. So, being, I always was a person who loved liberty, you know, and I, even when I put somebody in a cell, I used to think about how I would feel if I was there. You know, I always had this in my mind. And, so I started working on the case again. And lo and behold, the evidence showed I did have the wrong man.

is this guy to say that that man should sit there? And they wouldn't let me reopen it up. And that guy did time for something I know he didn't do, just because they didn't want to be bothered. And that goes on all the time. All the time. I mean, we have more injustice in this country than you can shake a stick at, and all the public knows is they're being mugged on the street, which is wrong. Don't get me wrong. But you just don't put everybody away. You make sure you got the right person. I would rather let 100 people go to make sure I got one guilty. I'd rather see the guilty one go. That's the way people, that's the way justice was in this country. Unless we had a prima facie case against them. I mean, good Lord, it was just a couple years ago that some of these men out in California, they were convicted of murder and they never had a corpse. How can they do that? They never had a body, and they convicted these men, and they're in jail, a life sentence without parole, and they never produced a corpse. Just think about that. That could happen to anybody in this room. All they got to do is allege that you committed some kind of murder and somebody's missing or something, and put you away if they can show circumstantial evidence. That's dangerous. It's a threat to our liberties, and we better start waking up to that stuff. I'm showing you how easy it is to get framed by the IRS and the Justice Department. Let me tell you, it goes further than that. Here's the Form 8288. U.S. withholding tax return disposition of foreign persons of real property interest. So, I never had it with any one of those things, and I never had any transactions. Now, in 1991, we got a 6209, and this is what happened. I started checking it out. Now, we didn't get it in 1991. They come out every year. And this is a 1991 6209, but by the time we got it, it was 1993. Because you have to sue for it, and they're always late in putting them out. And by the time they come out and you go through that, it's a couple years later when you get them. So what I did was I checked the blocking series again, and I found out in 1991... they changed it under the IMF. 310 reserve and 300 is now barred assessment, CP55. Now, CP55, that's two digits, right, which is individual. Generated, valid for MFT 30. MFT 30 means income tax, 1040 return. So now it's a valid for a 1040, but it's a barred assessment, N29. Effective July 1991. Well, what does barred assessment mean? Prohibited. So if you have 1040, which is MFT 30, of course it's prohibited. Because we just saw that. We were going through the assessment part of the program, right? Remember that? Where you couldn't find 1040s and think delinquent returns? 5200 of the manual, the 1040 wasn't there. Every place we traced 1040, it wasn't there. But now we have barred assessments, whatever that means. So now when they put a 300 in the individual master file, it'll come under a CP55, but it'll be a barred assessment. So what are they investigating? A non-assessment. I don't know. Then we go over to the... the business master file, and we come down to 300, and what does it say? Barred assessment, CP155 generated. So it comes back to a barred assessment. Then the tax treaty dropped down to 390 and 398. But the blocking series are still 300. So the meaning of the blocking series has now changed to a barred assessment. So now they're investigating everybody for an assessment that can't be made. Now you got to ask them what that means. I don't know. They won't answer me. Okay. Here's the most important thing of the whole talk that I'm to show you tonight. This is knowledge of the federal tax laws and that conflict in the state and federal courts. Very important that everybody has such knowledge as this. Former federal district court judge Harry Claiborne admitted that while he was a federal judge, he knew nothing of federal tax law, yet decided

added tax cases. 1968. The court acknowledged, we must note here, as a matter of judicial knowledge, that most lawyers have only scant knowledge of the tax laws. In Lord versus Kelly, 1965, it states the judges are under IRS scrutiny. What does it mean when you have conflict of the tax laws in state and federal courts? What this actually means is that the state and federal courts cannot decide what the tax is. Shirley Peterson, who was the ex-commissioner of Internal Revenue, said she didn't understand it. She said the whole thing should be written again so it's more comprehensible and people can understand it. But it means something more than that. We have a difference in the circuits. The circuits are the courts of appeal. Some courts of appeal hold that the income tax is a direct tax on property and all the citizens of it. Other circuits hold that it's an indirect tax and that it's applied as such, which is what the Supreme Court has held. So we have some circuits are going against what the Supreme Court said and some circuits are going with it. The circuit that we have is the Fourth Circuit in Richmond, Virginia. And that circuit holds that it's an indirect tax, and as the Supreme Court held, it's applied as an indirect tax on benefits. Okay? Now, the states are the same way. They all can't agree as to the application of the tax. The state of Maryland holds that it's an indirect tax, as we've been showing you here. That's what the Court of Appeals in Maryland has held. Other states have held that it isn't. It's a direct tax. So we have the courts can't decide what it is. What does that mean to you and me? Well, it means very clearly that we can be political about it, which we have been. That we can decide which one we agree with. And we can't get in trouble for that. Because you cannot be prosecuted for something that is political and that the courts don't understand themselves. Does everybody understand that? That's what it means by knowledge of the federal tax laws and that conflict within the state and federal courts. Everybody understand that? See, even though the judges and lawyers admittedly do not know the tax laws, they sit in judgment and prosecute and or defend the average citizen. Even though this is the case, the citizen being charged with a tax crime is supposed to have more knowledge than the law professionals and is held accountable by those professionals. You understand that? See how important this is? Under the criminal law, a criminal defendant has a right to rely upon decisions of the courts. And this is a separate defense. See the Albertini case from the Ninth Circuit. But further, if these decisions concerning a specific point of law are themselves conflicting, there is an additional defense of uncertainty of the law. Everybody understand that? Do you understand what we're reading here? The nature of the income tax is itself conflicting. At the state level, most of the state courts hold that tax is an excise, while a minority line of authority holds that it is a direct property tax. The reverse is true at the federal level, with most appellate courts holding that it is a direct tax and a minority holding that it is an excise. See the attached list. Well, we have a list that goes with this, but I'm not showing you the list. We have a list of all the cases. There's one case that's prevailing, and that's a state case that came out of Tennessee. And that case says that no citizen can be taxed on his right to earn a living.
And that's the only case that's gone beyond whether it's a direct or indirect tax from the confliction. So anybody can hold to that right now because that's the only case that's been decided in the whole United States in all these years. Everybody understand that? That's what's held right now. Since there is no doubt that this conflict is present within the cases, this demonstrates a very serious due process problem of uncertainty in the law. Everybody understand what we're reading here? You understand these terms, right? Any questions about it? We all understand it. To violate a clearly known legal duty, one must plainly know the law. But when the law itself is unclear, there correspondingly cannot be a clearly known legal duty. What kind of legal environment do we have when the law itself is uncertain? We have every right to politically complain about the split and to promote one line of authority over the other. This clearly appears to be the case with Save a Patriot Fellowship. Its members face a split in authority which makes the law uncertain. For that, the fellowship and its members have every right in the world to advocate

0: We've been saying, as the court shows, and what we believe the law to show, that it's an indirect tax laid on through tax treaties on foreigners or U.S. citizens in foreign countries under a treaty, being an indirect tax. That's holding to the indirect tax. And the other opposing would be a direct tax on property which the citizens would own. I don't believe that to be the case because the Constitution cannot be in confliction with itself like the Supreme Court said. But it just shows you one more flaw in our legal system. When the Supreme Court rules, it's supposed to be settled. But here we have circuit courts under the Supreme Court and the majority of them in rebellion against the Supreme Court and holding that and putting people in jail. Now, we have a real problem in the judiciary of this country. Wouldn't you say so? Okay? Now, that understood, remember what we started with, the Word of God. And we started with two words, right? Remember, what was it? Matthew 17, verses 24 through 27. And when they came to Capernaum, those who collected tribute came to Peter and said, "Doth not your master pay tribute?" And Peter said, "Yes." And when they came into the house, Jesus prevented Peter, saying, "What do you think, Simon? Of whom do the kings take custom and tribute? Of their children or of strangers?" And Simon said, "Of strangers, Lord." And the Lord said, "Then the children are free." Is that right? So here the Lord God is talking about what? Custom and tribute. And here we have preachers all over this country every year preaching that you must pay tribute to who tribute is due. Every April the 15th, that's what you hear from the pulpit. What do they really know about what they're saying? I believe they know nothing of what they're saying. They certainly, to my understanding of the tax laws, have no knowledge of the tax law. They don't even have knowledge of the terms that they're using. Look what custom is. Duties, tolls, or imposts imposed by the sovereign law of a country when commodities imported into or exported from the country. What's tribute? An annual or stated sum of money or other valuable thing paid by one ruler or nation to another as an acknowledgement of submission. What does that have to do with collecting internal taxation? What that was all about in Matthew 17, 24 through 27, where they were Roman tax collectors collecting from Israelis a submission or tribute, or else if they didn't pay it, they would sack Israel and carry it off. And I hear preachers, so-called enlightened men of the gospel, on radio and on TV preaching that this is a temple tax. They don't even know what they're talking about. That has nothing to do with a temple tax. And I have one thing to say to these preachers, that they have the blood of a lot of citizens on their hands, and they shall answer to that before Almighty God one day. They better understand what they're talking about before they say it. We have too many people who put mouth in motion before brain goes in gear in this country. And it has to come to an end. We cannot continue on with the blind leading the blind, falling into a big hole. If we don't know what we're doing, we are doomed. What does the Bible say about tribute? You find in Proverbs chapter 12, verse 24, "The hand of the diligent shall bear rule, but the slothful shall be under tribute." I think that's the problem we have in our country today. Our industries are becoming foreign owned. We went on a holiday. What are we doing now? Good gracious. How do we occupy ourselves with a baseball strike? I mean, this is ludicrous. What kind of a society are we? You know, in Rome, they had the circus and the games. Same thing here. Yeah, we get free bread. Right? We go play games. That's all we do. Sometimes I go over to Baldur's and have breakfast, and they got a whole table of men over there, and all you hear from them is the batting average. They know everybody's batting average. They couldn't tell me what a Federal Reserve note was. They don't even know there is a Federal Reserve. I mean, what have we become? Well, we want to be as amused. You know what the word amused means? It means to sit there with nothing in your head, but just being nothing and watching something. It means nothing. That's what amused means. Amusement. We want amusement. We want nothing.
1: Amused. Pain without amused thought.
0: Without thought, right. We just want to sit there and nothing of any value. Well, there's only one answer. And you also find that in the Bible. Galatians 5:1 says, "Stand fast, therefore, in the liberty wherewith Christ hath made us free, and be not entangled again in the yoke of bondage." Unless we do this, we're doomed. We might want to flee to Eastern Europe before long. But I don't know what course you shall take. But as for me, I know what course I'm going to take. I'm for liberty.
1: Amen.
0: That's right. Amen. And if it means my death, I'm for liberty.
1: I'd rather live under freedom than under tyranny.
0: That's right. And I'm going to do everything in my power to bring that about. And I'm inviting you to join me. Thank you.
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4: All law and all lawmaking is religious in the sense that it derives its authority to act from something outside of or above itself. In this country, that something that our law is based on is the Bible. This is clearly apparent not only in the text of the Declaration of Independence, but it's also demonstrated in the texts of our earliest covenants, constitutions, and charters. And this fact is known and recognized by Christians and non-Christians alike. For example, a 1982 Newsweek magazine cover story headlined "How the Bible Made America" said that historians were discovering that the Bible is our founding document. In our country, until relatively recently, God's word, His law, was the standard used to judge whether man-made statutes were just or unjust. Now, this view is taught in Scripture itself. It is also taught in the writings of St. Augustine, Thomas Aquinas, and the great British jurist Sir William Blackstone, and by the Reverend Martin Luther King, Jr. In his famous letter from a Birmingham jail, Dr. King said this: "A just law is a man-made code that squares with the moral law of God. An unjust law is a code that is out of harmony with the moral law." Dr. King went on to remind us that we should never forget that everything that Adolf Hitler did in Germany was legal. The word "legal" he placed in quote marks because, of course, what Hitler did was not legal, since it violated God's law. Any act of a lawmaking body isn't law if it isn't moral, and it isn't moral if it isn't biblical. This is Michael Anthony Perutka for Institute on the Constitution, bringing you The American View.
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6: 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It was Jefferson's words in the Declaration of Independence that proclaimed God's plan for government to be ordained. We hold these truths to be self-evident, that all men are created equal, that they are endowed by their Creator with certain unalienable rights, that among these are life, liberty, and the pursuit of happiness, that to secure these rights, governments are instituted among men, deriving their just powers from the consent of the governed. He clearly understood that history has proven government to be the tool of the greedy and the power hungry, that mankind, seeking safety, is forever falling into the trap of total reliance on government. He warned, "It is error alone that needs the support of government." truth can stand by itself.
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Hi, welcome to this week's broadcast. This is Gerald Finney, lead counsel and assistant director of the Biblical Law Center. It's good to be back with you this week. We're continuing in our very exciting and very, very informative studies about the history of the First Amendment. Before I start our historical studies, let me encourage you, if you're not saved, get saved. That song you just heard by our dear brother Rocky Odwell emphasizes that God leads his dear children along. If you're not saved, you're not a child of God, and you cannot understand the principles and so forth we're dealing with in these studies. Let me encourage you to go to churchandstatelaw.com to find out the principles of salvation if you're not a child of God. Let me also emphasize that if you are saved, you have a responsibility to continue in knowledge, understanding, and wisdom. You have a responsibility to study the Word of God first and then other things such as history. Well, this is where I was sadly lacking because I was following those who had revised history for many years. I was following quote-unquote Christian writers who had revised history. I did not understand how we really got our First Amendment. I assumed that the Christian authors I was reading would give me the answer, but they did not. The versions of history that I was reading in the Christian books and documents and so forth was that the Anglicans came to Jamestown and the Puritans and the Pilgrims came to New England and set up colonies, and they came here for religious freedom, and because of what they did, we got our Constitution to the United States and our First Amendment, and we owe it all to all of these different Christian groups. Well, this was an incorrect version. It was a revised version of history. It's the version of history that's being disseminated in our Christian world to this day. Facts will tell us what really happened back then. And what I'm giving you on this broadcast, dear friends, are facts. If we get facts and apply them to reality and look at the principles in the Word of God, we can understand what went on and we can understand where we came from, where we are, and where we're going. The denomination I was saved in is a mixed-up denomination. Since my salvation, I've been a member of two different churches in that denomination. I'm not speaking specifically of those churches, but there are

0: have become state churches, 501c3 incorporated churches. All the churches that I know of are teaching false history, and there are very Christian schools. They are not teaching the true history of religious freedom in America. They are not teaching the true history of the founding of this nation. I'm doing these broadcasts to set the record straight, and if you'll go to my website, churchandstatelaw.com, there you'll find many resources that'll fill in all the details I'm not covering in these broadcasts. There you can order the book, God Betrayed, and other books that I've written. I also have on that website many of the books that I referred to. A lot of those books are old books that were written a long time ago, factual history of what actually happened in this nation. And those secular scholars who study these things have gone back and they know about these old works. And of course, the secularist, being lost, even though he has facts, cannot properly interpret those facts because he cannot have wisdom and understanding without knowing God. That being said, let's take up where we left off in our studies. Remember, you can go to churchandstatelaw.com, the radio broadcast page. There you can get caught up on these studies by listening to past broadcasts. In the last study, we had talked about the arrival of the Pilgrims and the Puritans in New England. The Puritans, unlike the Pilgrims who wanted to separate from the Church of England, wanted to purify the Church from within. The state, in the view of the Puritans, had the duty to maintain the true Church, but the state was in every way subordinate to the Church. King James I was far more belligerently opposed to the Calvinistic Church state than even Queen Elizabeth had been, and his determination toward the Puritans was to make them conform or to harry them out of the land. The Puritans, who suffered under the combined pressure of accelerated persecution and the advanced moral decay in their society, began to flee England for the New World. There was no ground at all left them to hope for any condescension or indulgence to their scruples, but uniformity was pressed with harder measures than ever. Cheating, double-dealing, the betrayal of one's word were all part of the game for London's financial district. Mercantile power brokers loved, honored, and worshipped money, and accumulated as much of it as possible and as fast as possible. The ends justified the means. London was an accurate spiritual barometer for the rest of the country, for England had become a nation without a soul. England was morally awful, and this came about under the auspices of a state church practicing its theology. 1628 marked the beginning of the Great Migration that lasted 16 years, in which 20,000 Puritans embarked for New England and 45,000 other Englishmen headed for Virginia, the West Indies, and points south. A young Puritan minister named John Cotton preached a farewell sermon to the departing Puritan. He preached on 2 Samuel 7:10. Moreover, I will appoint a place for my people Israel, and will plant them, that they may dwell in a place of their own and move no more. Neither shall the children of wickedness afflict them any more as before time. Go forth, Cotton exhorted, with a public spirit, and with that care of universal helpfulness, have a tender care to your children, that they do not degenerate as the Israelites did. Samuel Eliot Morrison put it thus: Cotton's sermon was of a nature to inspire these new children of Israel with the belief that they were the Lord's chosen people, destined, if they kept the covenant with him, to people and fructify this new Canaan in the western wilderness. The Puritans landed at Salem at the end of June 1629. They were motivated by religious principles and purposes, seeking a home and a refuge from religious persecution. Having suffered long for conscience' sake, they came for religious freedom, for themselves only. They believed in the doctrine of John Calvin, with some important modifications, in the church-state ruled on theocratic principles, and in full government regulation of economic life. The Puritan churches secretly called their mother a whore, not daring in America to join with their own mother's children, though unexcommunicate. No, nor permitted them to worship God after their consciences. And as their mother hath taught them this secretly and silently, they have a mind to do, which publicly they would esteem to disclaim, and profess against. That's a quote, and I give you the source in God Betrayed. In 1630, 1,500 more persons arrived. Several new settlements were formed, and the seat of government was fixed at Boston. Thinking not of toleration of others, they were prepared to practice over other consciences the like tyranny to that from which they had fled. Although they differed from the Church of England and others on some doctrines, the Puritans brought two principles with them from their native country in which they did not differ from others, which were that natural birth and the doings of men can bring children into the covenant of grace, and that it is the right to enforce and support their own sentiments about religion with the magistrate's sword. John Cotton was called upon to arrange the civil and ecclesiastical affairs of the colony. They set up an ecclesiocracy in which no one could hold office who was not a member of an approved church. The civil laws were adjusted to the polity of the church, and while nominally distinct, they supported and assisted each other. And I give you a quote from one of my sources now. Quote, "It was requested of Mr. Cotton," says his descendant Cotton Mather, "that he would, from the laws wherewith God governed his ancient people, form an abstract of such as were of a moral and lasting equity, which he performed as acceptably as judiciously. He propounded unto them an endeavor after a theocracy, as near as might be to that which was the glory of Israel, the peculiar people." See the covenant theology being implemented there by the Puritans. The adoption from the Old Testament, because of a spiritual or allegorical interpretation of Scripture, of the principles which were applied to Judaism and the nation Israel in the Old Testament, in the theocracy of Israel. That being applied to the church state in New England by the Puritans. The goal of the Puritans was to build the kingdom of God on earth. As we shall soon see, their experiment totally failed. By 1660, this was already becoming apparent. But as we shall see, in the 1630s, a spiritual warfare began against this false theology. Ultimately, it was to prevail in America, giving us the first nation in the history of the world with religious liberty. As I have said many times on this broadcast, we cannot hope to turn America around if we cannot turn our Bible-believing churches around. Our Bible-believing churches must begin to operate according to knowledge, understanding, and wisdom. My experience has been that many pastors of Bible-believing churches summarily reject true facts concerning the history of our nation because they are proceeding according to fear, pride, and greed. Please continue to listen after the break when I'll continue this study.
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2: This is Randall Yearout on jurisdiction. When the U.S. territories applied for admission into the Union as states, the overarching principle that drove this decision was the desire to determine their own destinies and to be removed from what the U.S. Constitution calls the exclusive legislative jurisdiction of the Congress over the properties owned by the U.S. government. When what is now the state of Washington removed itself from this exclusive jurisdiction, it was required to write its own constitution, which would provide for a representative republican form of government for its citizens, such as the case for every state which joined our Union. Today, our U.S. government officials and bureaucrats have lost sight of this fact, and now want to reassert exclusive legislative jurisdiction over the states and turn them into administrative subdivisions as though we were territories again. Sorry, U.S. government. But the Constitution says you don't have that authority. And Americans are beginning to realize that our founders intended for the individual states to either succeed or fail based on their own laws and policies. If the people don't like the way a particular state operates, they can move to another one where they do. The way our federal government operates today, the entire nation either succeeds or fails based on the policies of 535 legislators in Washington, D.C. And from what we can see from its history of failed social policies, I don't think these guys could pour sand out of a boot if the directions were written on the heel. We need to replace the socialist mindset in Washington, D.C. and our state governments with a restored American view of law and government.
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4: 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Did you know that the Bible explains the origin of languages around the world? You see, after the flood, Noah's descendants disobeyed God and refused to spread around the world. So God confused their language, forcing them to fill the earth. Now we can look at the genealogies recorded in Genesis and see that from the original language, God created less than 100 new ones. 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Over time, these language families have changed into new languages. Like always, science confirms God's word from the beginning.
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0: This is Gerald Finney continuing the study of the Puritans in Massachusetts. Two modern-day covenant theologians, Peter Marshall and David Manuel, wrote the following quote in their book, The Light and the Glory, and I begin the quote. The Puritans determined to change their society in the only way that could make any lasting difference, by giving it a Christianity that worked. And I add myself, it did not work. And this they set out to do, not by words, but by example. In the one place where it was still possible to live the life to which Christ had called them, 3,000 miles beyond the reach of the

which is poured out for many for forgiveness of sins. I close quote. Marshall and Manuel are wrong. Covenant cannot be found as understood by the Puritan theologians now or any time in the past at the core of our American way of life. The idea of covenant at the core of our American way of life was that of the Baptist as expressed by the Warren Association at the close of the War for Independence. And I quote from Isaac Backus, quote, "The American Revolution is wholly built upon the doctrine that all men are born with an equal right to what Providence gives them, and that all righteous government is founded in compact or covenant, which is equally binding upon the officers and members of each community, and as surely as Christianity is true, Christ is the only lawgiver and head of His church. Nor is there a biblical principle that allows a nation to covenant with God contrary to the principles laid down in God's Word. The Puritans incorrectly believe that every nation is in covenant with the Lord to enforce His principles, all of them.

0: some of the fatal flaws in this interpretation of the Bible. In the Puritan formulation of those covenants, the principles and practices of the nation Israel and the Jewish religion were applied to the church and state. As has been shown, this presents irreconcilable conflicts with Old and New Testament teachings concerning law and grace and the relationship of church and state. God permits a mutual compact or covenant between a ruler or the rulers and the people, a covenant that does not include God in his principles and that is not initiated or ordained by God. God allowed even the people of the theocracy of Israel to reject him and, like the Gentile nations, to have a king. You can see that in 1 Samuel chapter 8. Isaac Backus, who came out of the Puritan Congregationalist Church, got saved and became a great Baptist leader, taught as follows, and I quote, "Now the Word of God plainly shows that this way of mutual compact or covenant is the only righteous foundation of civil government. For when Israel must needs have a king like the rest of the nations, and he indulged them in that request, yet neither Saul nor David, who were anointed by his immediate direction, ever assumed the regal power over the people, but by their free consent. And though the family of David had the clearest claim to hereditary succession that any family on earth ever had, yet when 10 of the 12 tribes revolted from his grandson because he refused to comply with what they esteemed a reasonable proposal, and he had collected an army to bring them back by force, God warned him not to do it, and he obeyed him therein. Had these plain precedents been regarded in later times, what woes and miseries would they have prevented? But the history of all ages and nations shows that when men have got the power into their hands, they often use it to gratify their own lusts and recur to nature, religion, or the Constitution as they think it will best serve to carry and yet cover their wretched designs. The Puritan ideal is disproved by correct interpretation of the Word of God, by biblical history and prophecy, and secular history, including the history of the colony of Massachusetts. Israel, populated by God's chosen race, was directly under God. Yet the Israelites rejected his theocracy so that they could have a king like all the other nations. Israel fared ill when they did things their way and were ruled by kings. Under both God and king, Israel refused to do things God's way, and they rejected his commandments and statutes. After the death of King Solomon, the nation divided in two. All of the kings of the northern kingdom, Israel, were bad. The southern kingdom, Judah, had 20 kings. 8 were good and 12 were bad. Both Israel and Judah, in accord with God's philosophy of history, experienced religious apostasy, moral awfulness, and political anarchy. They failed to keep the commandments and statutes of God and were taken into captivity as a result. The Puritans failed to correctly interpret both the Old and New Testaments and secular history, which clearly show that all nations that have ever existed have been judged by God, are in the process of being judged by God, or will be judged by God. They misinterpreted prophecy concerning the end times to say that the church, working hand in hand with the state, will establish the kingdom of heaven on earth. Oh, had and would they have realized that the new covenant for the church had so much better promises and procedures than the Old Testament covenants. Hebrews 8:6 says this, "But now hath he," speaking of Jesus Christ, "obtained a more excellent ministry, by how much also he is the mediator of a better covenant." That the Puritans wrongly but truly believed they could build the kingdom of God on earth in their lifetime. All they needed, they felt, was right people who were willing to commit themselves totally. The Puritans did not realize that the philosophy of history in the Bible and the basic nature of man rendered their goal impossible. God describes the cycle of history of every civil government, Jewish and Gentile. I'm going to quote from Dr. J. Vernon McGee's book, Joshua and Judges. You can go to God Betrayed to get the complete sites. And I quote, "The book of Judges is a philosophy of history. Righteousness exalteth a nation, but sin is a reproach to any people. We see that philosophy in the book of Judges. Israel at first, for a short time, served God. Then they did evil in the sight of the Lord and served Baal and Ashtaroth. The anger of the Lord was hot against Israel, and he delivered them into the hands of their enemies. Israel then entered into a time of servitude. Israel cried out to God in their plight and distress. They turned to God and repented. God heard their prayers and raised up judges through whom they were delivered. The cycle was repeated over and over. The book of Isaiah opens with God giving his philosophy of history. Isaiah outlines three steps that caused the downfall of a nation. Number one, spiritual apostasy. Number two, moral awfulness. Number three, political anarchy. Every nation goes down in this order. First, religious apostasy, then moral awfulness, and finally, political anarchy. Deterioration begins in the church, then it goes to the home, and finally to the state. That is the way a nation falls. And I'm continuing to quote Dr. McGee. In Judges 17 through 21, we have presented the philosophy of history that I just mentioned. In Judges 17 through 18, we see spiritual apostasy. In Judges 19, we see moral awfulness. In Judges 20 through 21, we see political anarchy. This period ends in total national corruption and confusion. In those days, there was no king in Israel. Every man did that which was right in his own eyes. Judges 21:25. I continue quoting Dr. McGee. If you want to know just how up-to-date the book of Judges is, listen to the words of the late General Douglas MacArthur. In this day of gathering storms, as moral deterioration of political power spreads its growing infection, it is essential that every spiritual force be mobilized to defend and preserve the religious base upon which this nation is founded. For it has been that base which has been the motivating impulse to our moral and national growth. History fails to record a single precedent in which nations subject to moral decay have not passed into political and economic decline. There has been either a spiritual reawakening to overcome the moral lapse or a progressive deterioration leading to ultimate national disaster. That ends Dr. McGee's quote. All nations prior to the establishment of the kingdom of heaven are doomed to judgment because of the depravity of man, which always seeks the lowest common denominator, the principles of the God of this world. As to the nature of man, the Word of God points out that all have sinned and come short of the glory of God. The fact of the depravity of man is shown throughout the Bible. Even after salvation, men have a great struggle with the flesh. False teachers from within and without the church immediately began to introduce heresy and apostasy into the first churches. God's people, led by compromising pastors, have been deceived by many pernicious doctrines. The church, as I've already taught, will become lukewarm before the rapture, and many professing members of the church will be unregenerate. The Puritans felt that they were dedicated to serving the Lord and to doing things His way. They believed that they could set up a civil government modeled after biblical principles. They did not realize that even should they have been upright in God's eyes, future leaders would depart from the faith and lead the civil government downhill into depravity, just as happened in Israel and in all church-state marriages, starting with the Catholics and up to the established churches after the Reformation, including the Church of England, from which they were fleeing. Soon after the founding of Massachusetts, events there proved the folly of their false theology and the truth of accurate biblical and historical interpretation. As Isaac Backus reported, by 1660 or 1670, Puritan theologians and pastors in New England were pointing out the general religious declension that was already taking place as the first generation of settlers passed away. You can get the complete cites in God Betrayed. I quote Mr. Backus. Mr. Willard published a discourse in the year 1700 entitled The Perils of the Times Displayed, in which he said that there is a form of godliness among us is manifest, but the great inquiry is whether there be not too much of a general denying of the power of it. Whence else is it that there be such things as these that follow to be observed, that there is such a prevalency of so many immoralities among professors, that there is so little success of the gospel, how few thorough conversions are to be observed, how scarce and seldom It hath been a frequent observation that if one generation begins to decline, the next that follows usually grows worse, and so on until God pours out his Spirit again among them. The decays which we do already languish under are sad, and what tokens are on our children that it is like to be better hereafter. How do young professors grow weary of the strict profession of their fathers and become strong disputants for those things which their progenitors forsook, a pleasant land for the avoidance of? And I continue quoting. And for 40 years after, Mr. Prince said, we have been generally growing worse and worse ever since. The greatest evils that the founders of New England came here to avoid were the mixture of worthy and unworthy communicants in the churches and the tyranny of secular and ministerial courts over them. But these evils were now coming in like a flood upon New England. That ends the quote. Our time, dear friends, is almost up for this segment. We will have a third segment after the break. Let me remind you again, you can go to churchandstatelaw.com, churchandstatelaw.com, and you can hear these archived broadcasts all the way back to the beginning. You can also order God Betrayed in the other books there that I have written. Those books cover these subjects in more detail. Be sure and tune in after the break.
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1: It doesn't take sight to reach the top. It takes vision. Eric Weinmayer knew the risks. Less than 1,200 people had ever conquered Mount Everest, and more than 175 had died trying. But still he climbed, not seeing the terrifying drops or the fear on other faces. And when he reached the summit, he didn't even see the view. Because Eric Weinmayer is blind. He proved it doesn't take sight to reach the top. It takes vision. Pass it on.
2: 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Born to freedom. 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
3: Hi, this is Gerald Finney again. I will continue my study of the Puritans in Massachusetts. This is a most important study in understanding the history of religious freedom in America, although the Puritans, of course, certainly would not have had anything to do with religious freedom if they could have prevented it. The halfway covenant established by the Massachusetts Synod in 1662 was witness to the spiritual decline of the Puritan Congregationalist Church. This resulted in a large number of church members being baptized into the church without conversion. Any person who professed belief in the doctrines of Calvinism and who lived an upright moral life was allowed to join the parish church and sign the covenant or membership contract. Such persons were

Puritans were enlisted by the Massachusetts Bay Company, a trading corporation with powers of ownership and government over a specified area. The leaders of this company devised a plan to effectively remove the colony of Massachusetts from control of the crown. Their purpose was to become a self-governing commonwealth able to enforce the laws of God and win divine favor, a citadel of God's chosen people, a spearhead of world Protestantism, a government of Christ. They believed this was a common goal which all must seek together, with church and state working side by side. They believed that the pure church they intended to establish in New England would someday, somehow, rescue its English parent from the mire of corruption. Since the Puritans believed that every nation existed by virtue of a covenant with God, in which it promised to obey His commands, as a modern legal scholar has pointed out, and I quote, they knew in the most elementary

0: terms that they must punish every sin committed in Massachusetts, and punish they did, with the eager cooperation of the whole community, who knew that sin unpunished might expose them all to the wrath of God. And again, go to God Betrayed for the sources of much of my information. Sins punished included those in the first four commandments, those dealing strictly with man's relationship to God, as well as other sins, including those dealing with man's relationship to man. Thus, the churches were thronged every Sunday with willing and unwilling worshipers. Everyone was required to attend. Although the church could not enforce the commandments, the state, which was charged with the colony's commission, had the final and supreme responsibility for suppressing heresy as well as drunkenness and theft and murder. In 1629, the trading company in Massachusetts was transformed into a commonwealth. According to the Puritan theology of these early Massachusetts settlers, after the people joined in covenant with God, agreeing to be bound by His laws, they had to establish a government to see those laws enforced, for they did not have enough virtue to carry out their agreement without the compulsive force of government. Now I want to quote to you from a book written by John Callender and published in 1838. They soon discovered themselves as fond of uniformity and as loath to allow liberty of conscience to such as differed from themselves as those from whose power they had fled. Of course, he's speaking of the Puritans. Notwithstanding all their sufferings and complaints in England, they seemed incapable of mutual forbearance. Perhaps they were afraid of provoking the higher powers at home. If they countenanced other sects, and perhaps those who differed from them took the more freedom, inventing them took the more freedom, inventing and pressing their safety and opinions, they expressed safety and protection, they had granted liberty, they had granted in reality the true grounds of liberty, in reality the true grounds of liberty of conscience were not then known or embraced by any state or party or Christian, as they, all parties seem to think this, they only were in possession of the truth to restrain and crush all other restraining and crush all other opinions which they respectively call they were the most numerous, and for they were the most numerous, they created the titles, and in other places they created the titles to liberty and freedom of their consciousness, all with and yet at the same time, all was disclaimed, which had something in it so unjust, which had something in it so unjust and absurd, that all men are impious, the least men are ashamed of, the least imputation of public peace, pretense of the church of Christ, preservation of the church of Christ from the nation of the heretic, and the obstinacy of the heretic to are always made use of to excuse them of all disguises, which stripped of all disguises, and called by the true mother of Christ, the last country, and the mother of Christ Jesus, condemned the most unforbidden solemn and the most plain and solemn from John Calvin, the poet arriving on Calvinists, the pure arriving in Massachusetts, the pure ending of the literature of the Reverend and the literature of the Reverend John Clemens, they have arranged the ecclesiastical delivered in the matters, whatever he delivered in the public was soon put into an assembly of the court, or set up as a civil of the church, or set up as an
1: when it was ordered that no one could be admitted to the freedom of the body politic.
0: who was not a member of the church. This sentence is that he has such influence that he who did not conform to the privileges of a more simple privileges than a non-conformist is deprived by the rulers have selected. Since rulers have selected, received their authority from God and were accountable to the people, and were accountable to God, their business was to enforce the nation's covenant with God. The ministers were not to seek or hold public office, people were counted on to give the peaceful sound of the past of men and to instruct them about the attachment of men, who were best only church members had political rights. Although only church members had political rights, that this was a larger group that had political rights. In 1635, By 1635, the General Court regulated the affairs of the local churches and passed on the qualifications, sins, preachers, civil authority, had the power, the civil authority had the power, to see peace and liberties and rules to see the peace, ordinances and rules of church according to the church, or every church according to his magistrate. It is the duty of the Christian magistrate to take care that the people be fed with wholesome. And the court continued to put its theology in the General Assembly on March 3rd, the General Assembly held March 3rd, 1636, and so held number one army without an enormous church requirement made without an enormous majority of the elders of the majority of the church of their intention, and number two, meaning no one who was a member of the church, no one who was a member of the church, not created by the magistrates, and the majority of freedom of the would be admitted to the freedom of the common of the court. As a result of animosities and contentions between what were called the legalist and the familist or antinomians, a synod was held. 80 erroneous opinions were presented, debated, and condemned. And a court was held which banished a few of the chief persons among those who were aspersed with those errors and censured several that had been the most active, not, it seems, for their holding those opinions, but for their pretended seditious carriage and behavior. And the church at Boston likewise excommunicated at least one of her members, not for those opinions, but for denying they ever held them and the behavior which those heats occasioned. On September 6, 1638, the assembly at Boston made two laws. Anyone excommunicated lawfully from a church would, after 6 months, and

1689 law and the men that made this law. A like method of treating the Baptist in courts, from pulpits and from the press, has been handed down by tradition ever since. And can we believe that men so knowing and virtuous in other respects as men on that side have been, in other words, the Puritans, would have introduced and continued in a way of treating their neighbors, which is so unjust and scandalous, if they could have found better arguments to support that cause upon? I have diligently searched all the books, records, and papers I could come at upon all sides, and have found a great number of instances of Baptists suffering for the above points that we own. But not one instance of the conviction of any member of a Baptist church in this country, in any court, of the errors or evils which are inserted in this law to justify their making of it, and to render our denomination odious. Much has been said to exalt the characters of those good fathers, that is, of the Puritans. I have no desire of detracting from any of their virtues, but the better the men were, the worse must be the principles that could ensnare them in such bad actions. And that completes that very insightful quote from Isaac Backus. Dear listeners, my time is almost up for this week. I will continue this study of the Puritans in Massachusetts in the first segment, possibly into the second segment next week. After completing this study, I will get into a study of the Baptist in Rhode Island, a study of the first government in the history of the world to have religious freedom, the government of the colony of Rhode Island. What I am teaching should be taught in the history classes of the public schools, the Christian schools, the private schools of America. What I am teaching is of the utmost importance to the preservation of freedom and liberty. What I am teaching, dear friend, is historical fact, fact that has been passed over by not only secular, but also Christian revisionists. Please join me next week, and also remember to go to my website, Church and State Law, for more information.

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2: At the foundation of every social order is a concept of law and government. For most of the history of our country, this foundation was the Bible, the Word of God, including both the Old and New Testaments. Thus, the American view of law and government is founded on the biblical view of law and government. This is explicitly made clear in the Declaration of Independence, which makes reference to the laws of nature and of nature's God and the supreme judge of the world. The Declaration, which the U.S. Code calls the organic law of the United States, asserts a firm reliance on the protection of divine providence. The Declaration goes on to say that all men are endowed by their Creator with certain unalienable rights, that among these are life, liberty, and the pursuit of happiness. And to secure these God-given rights, our founders said that governments are instituted among men. So, our foundational law says clearly, explicitly, that the express purpose of government is to secure, to protect, rights we already have from God. It is not the role nor the ability of government to give people rights, but instead to protect the rights God has already given us as human beings made in His image. We're often told today that America was founded as a secular country where law and government are supposedly neutral and totally man-made. Well, this is false. This is dangerous. This is destructive of liberty. And as has been demonstrated, this is un-American. This is Michael Anthony Perutka for Institute on the Constitution, bringing you the American view.
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3: She knows a hollow from a double up. She does snapbacks, backsides, shoots the curl. Bethany Hamilton knows everything about surfing. She just didn't know about the shark. 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And now she's ripping it better than ever. So next time life puts a little fear in you, just think of Bethany Hamilton hanging 10 on top of a heavy wave. That's real courage.

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0: All this started with Franklin Delano Roosevelt, with his New Deal. This is the New Deal that we're seeing the fruits of. And at that time, some of you might not remember, unless you're old as I, or if you're a history buff, you wouldn't know. But did you ever hear the term that Roosevelt was going to pack the courts? Remember, you ever hear that? Well, what was happening, these justices sitting on the Supreme Court wouldn't go along with his socialist schemes. And they were knocking these laws as fast unconstitutional. So there is no magic number in the Constitution as to how many justices sit on the Supreme Court. It's not there. So what Roosevelt threatened to do, he threatened to put up to 50 or 15 or 30 justices on there so he could pack the court with his own people to pass these programs. So, of course, if they did that, then the court would be a joke. So what they did is they gave in and they compromised. And their compromise caused this very thing that I'm talking about now, about the agency's jurisdictions. Up until that time, if an agency contended it had authority over a citizen, there had to be a law, and the agency had to show that citizen the law to make that citizen comply. But what the court did is they changed that a little bit. They said it was not incumbent upon Congress, when passing a law that involved an agency's jurisdiction over any particular citizen, to inform that citizen of how the jurisdiction arises. That it is presumed the agency has the jurisdiction, and that it's up to the individual citizen to challenge that agency's claim of jurisdiction. And when so challenged, the agency then has the requirement to rebut that challenge or lose the jurisdiction. And this flew in the face of American jurisprudence, which was innocent until proven guilty. You have then become guilty until you prove yourself. So agencies are presumed to have jurisdiction whether they don't or not, and it created all this presumptive law. And that's when our problems really started going, because, you know, most Americans are not disposed to study all this law. I mean, good gracious, it's all you can do to earn a living, much less spend your time in a law library reading all this. It's taken me years to find out these things. And, you don't learn them in a day or a week. So therefore, you shouldn't have to be a Philadelphia lawyer to live here. It was never meant to be that way. And it shouldn't be that way. So anyway, in Title V, which is of the United States Code, which is government agencies and employees, in 556D of that title, it says that when an agency's jurisdiction is challenged, they have to rebut it. So my affidavit was an allegation of constructive fraud against the Internal Revenue Service and Social Security Administration. And in that, I said that I was defrauded by Congress, by the news media, and everybody who had led me to believe, even my first employer, who led me to believe that I had a requirement to use this number and do these things when I didn't. Now, in order to rebut that, the agencies would have to show that I was wrong, that they did have the right to do these things. But constructive fraud is totally different than actual fraud. There's a difference. Constructive fraud comes with no penalties because there's no one you can accuse. Everybody understand that? It is actually a notice to the agency or to a person that from now on, if you can't show me the law, you better leave me alone or I will have an action against you. So constructive fraud doesn't mean that when you do it, it eradicated all those things. For instance, if you had filed a return and signed under penalty of perjury saying that you owed $1,000, that affidavit wouldn't negate that. You would still owe the $1,000. But from then on, it changes. Everybody understand that? So that's what constructive fraud means. All right. So now they had to rebut that. So here's the letter that gave notice to the Secretary of the Treasury at the time of my affidavit. Notice that I say It was December the 2nd, 1985. James Baker was the Secretary of the Treasury. Dear Mr. Secretary, would you please be so kind as to forward the enclosed affidavit to the appropriate governmental office so that proper notice can be taken there of its content? What was its content? Notice of constructive fraud, right? All right. And suitable action to comply with its mandate therewith. So that office is either to rebut it or comply with its mandate, which is, I'm revoking everything. Now, they have to rebut this, right? Now, the affidavit's what, I don't know, what, 14 pages, 12 pages, or something like that. Seven pages. It's been a long time. 7 pages long, and then it contained all these statements. And it contained statements about the code and my understanding of it, so they would have to say that these things are wrong. Just like I asked the judge, but instead of answering me, he ran out of the court. You're wrong. Well, anybody can say that. Show me where I'm wrong. Right? That's different. So anyway, I received a reply. All right? The reply came back April the 17th, 1987. All right? Dear Mr. Cutmar, your letter to Mr. James A. Baker III, Secretary of the Treasury, and the affidavit of revocation and rescission enclosed therewith have been forwarded to this office for handling. Please be advised that the necessary action has been taken to incorporate this affidavit with your file, and the information contained in the document has been duly recorded with the Internal Revenue Service. We appreciate this opportunity to serve you. What did he say?
1: Nothing.
0: Oh, what did he say? He said nothing?
2: He accepted it.
0: He complied with the mandate, which was what? To recognize it as fact. It was not rebutted. And he put it in writing and signed his name. Who is he? He's Joseph H. Clunan, director of the Philadelphia Service Center. He's still there today. He's still the director of the Philadelphia Service Center. Quite possibly, maybe he didn't advance anymore. Huh? Interesting, isn't it? Not very many people have gotten these letters since then. Now they send off point letters talking about the mission of the IRS is to achieve the highest voluntary compliance, or we don't answer on a point-by-point basis, or some other thing of that nature, but they never come back and rebut anything. They have never until this day. But nobody received any more of these. In that same year, two special agents came out and rapped on the door, and I was in the office working, and my wife said to me, somebody's at the door. And I went down, looked out, and there wasn't anybody there. And I went upstairs and looked out again, and I saw two special agents who I recognized from the IRS getting in their car. So I hollered out the window, "What do you want, Ronald?" "Can I see you, Mr. Cutmar?" All right, so I went downstairs and opened the door, and he walked up onto the stoop, and he says, I'm informing you under criminal investigation, I want to read you your rights." I said, "I don't want to hear all that, Ronald," and I shut the door and went upstairs. So I sat down and I wrote him a letter. A very nice letter. I said, "I didn't mean to be rude to you.

0: They went to some a fellow who I was renting some property from, and he came to me. He said they come over and wanted to know all the details about what you're doing. And I said, yeah. He says, yeah. He says, I told them if they want to know what you're doing, they ought to go ask you.
1: Yeah.
0: And I showed him to the door. And, you know, that's all people have to do. You know, we have a girl working here who worked in fact, she drives from Columbia, Pennsylvania. You know where Columbia, Pennsylvania is? It's just this side of Lancaster. And she drives down here every day to work here. And she used to work in Columbia, and this IRS revenue officer who has the authority for what? Subtitle E. Come into her, the place where she was working, and started harassing her and telling her boss that she owes money and all this stuff. And finally, it got so bad that the boss fired her, rather than to stand up to the IRS. So she called up, and I said, sure, we could use someone here. And she drives all the way down here. Well,

0: And I said, what's wrong? She says, there was an IRS agent out there talking to me, threatening me, telling me she's going to follow me here every day. I said, well, she says she's gone. I said, well, why didn't you say something to me? She says, I was scared. I didn't know what to do. And she stood there crying, you know, so I consoled her a little bit. And I had one of the caseworkers write the IRS revenue officer a letter. I said, look, when you come down to visit, don't be rude and stay outside. Come on in. Yeah. Come on in. We'll be glad to sit down and talk to you about all the problems that you think that have arisen with Mrs. So-and-so. But they didn't answer, and she didn't bother to follow her anymore. I guess she followed her and found out where she was working and didn't want to come back. That was the difference. I said, come on in, you know. I mean, we love them to come here. We keep inviting them, and they won't. And you know, it's the funniest thing. When they came here in December, after spawning two of our invitations, and they came in with all these flak vests on, and machine guns, and shotguns, and automatic pistols, and swarming all over the place, they must have thought we were dangerous people. They were afraid of our paper bullets or something. But, you know, when they brought all the property back last week, this week, really, they brought all the property back, they didn't have all that. Now, I don't understand. We're not dangerous anymore? I mean, what's the difference? We haven't changed any. We're the same. How come they didn't come back the same way?
1: Just bring it back the same way.
0: I think that's a good question, don't you?
1: Right.
0: What changed that made them act differently? We didn't change at all. I think I'm going to write and ask them. What event took place that you didn't come back the same way you did on December the 10th? Right? I mean, it's ludicrous.
2: There weren't as many cameras. There weren't as many cameras outside.
0: Yeah, there weren't as many cameras.

0: know where they are. So the first thing we did is we found out where he lived. And we sent all the copies of all the pleadings to his house. In fact, when I sent notice under Title 18, Section 4 to Janet Reno, the Attorney General of the United States, giving her notice of his crimes for him to be prosecuted, I sent that to his house too. I'm sure his wife likes getting all this stuff because they like to keep them away from that, you know. So, let me tell you, they're not invincible. In fact, you know what? We have a case right now where it's a lot of fun. We sued on behalf of one of our members. We sued this revenue officer, and come to find out, when they answered, they had to admit that he was using an alias. Here he is claiming under an alias that this man owes money and signing liens and all under an alias and encumbering property under a name that is not his own. Isn't that fun? We just love them. So anyway, they seemed to slow down and things were dying out. So one day I said to my wife, I said, you know, I believe that this investigation is over. It's been quite a while since I heard them. So what I did was I requested my individual master file. See the date of the master file, 8/16/89. It was December of 87 when they came out to the house. So anyway, I got this master file, and the first thing I did is I come down and I looked. And here's the 914 transaction code starting a criminal investigation. See, that was on November the 3rd, 1987. Right? Now we come over here. Here's the document locator number that is the controlling number for the document that was used to start the criminal investigation, which has a blogging series of 300, which we're going to get into. Everybody remembers the structure of document locator numbers, right? How many people in here do not know what a document locator number is? Alright. Okay, we'll take a minute then and we'll explain a document locator number. A document locator number identifies a single document that is used by the Internal Revenue Service. It tells you everything about that document. The first two digits tells you the office that it originated in. So 52 is Baltimore. 28 is Philadelphia. See, here's one from Philadelphia right there. The next digit tells you the tax class. 2 is income tax. The next two digits tells you the document itself. It's the document code. The next three digits tells you the date that it was executed on. So it's called the Julian date. Now, the Julian date is 365 days of the year. Which day is it, right? Well, you say, if that's a Julian date, what's that doing with 707? There's not 700 days in a year, right? Well, what happens is if the IRS executes two documents for a single person, and those documents can be confused with one another within the computer, what they do is they add 400 to one of them to separate them, see? So this would actually be the 307th day of the year, okay? Now, the next three digits is called a blocking series. What that means is the explanation of the use of the document, such as if it was an audit, it would be an examination, it would be an audit examination form, see? It would tell you what the use of the document is. The next two digits tells you the location of the document on the 813 index form, which is kept in the accounting branch of the IRS as the hard copy. In other words, on the 813, they attach 100 documents to each 813, which has an index of all the documents attached on its face. And they go from 00 to 99, being 100 documents. This here would be the second document on the 813 at 01. The last digit tells you the year, which is 1987. All right, so in a little while, we're going to be examining this document locator number. Now, as we go down here, we see there's a transaction code of 912. 912 reverses a 914 or ends a criminal investigation. So this says on 8/16/89 that the criminal investigation ended on 10/6/88, just shy of 1 year from when it started. Now 10/6/88 is a very significant date. It's my birthday. So I don't know. I kind of like to think of it like the pilots in World War I. You know, this one's yours and wave at one another. Quite possibly it isn't, but old Ronald might have Ronald Agee, he might have just said, okay, John, this one's yours. So anyway, here's the document locator number. That's the controlling factor for this form that was used to end the investigation. See it? Right there, it's the same thing. Both of them are in Baltimore. Right? Both of them had the same document locator number. And of course, we come down to the MF Stat 06, which means no liability for any tax. That's what it's MF Stat 06 means. And the Z freeze is gone. Remember earlier I showed you the and the Z freeze was there. The is we're going to go to the document 6209 that decodes IRS computer files. I mean computer codes, rather. And we have here returns processing adjustment blocking series. That's the three-digit blocking series we were talking about, which is what, 300? Remember 300? Service center processing of taxpayer accounts for adjustment purposes must use the following blocking series to indicate the nature of the adjustment. The return must be associated with the subsequently generated IDRS, which stands for Integrated Data Retrieval System, transaction record unless the blocking series is specified as non-refile. Now we come down here and we're under individual master file. When we come down individual master file, we find 300 to 399, it says reserved. So that means that it says it's reserved there. So we continue on. We got to go to the next page for the BMF to reach 300. So on the next page, we find 300. And here it doesn't say reserve. It says U.S.-UK tax treaty claims. Now, the problem is that the computer file that I had was an IMF file, individual master file, and this code here is a business master file. Okay? Now, if you recall, as we were discussing computer files before when we were talking about assessments, I made the statement that the individual master file was an individual master file in name only. And I showed you where the codes on there were all business codes on the individual master file. Remember we discussed and talked about CP codes. Remember the CP codes, computer paragraph codes. And we showed you where individual CP codes have how many digits?
1: Two.
0: Two, right? And that business master file, CP codes have how many digits?
1: Three.
0: And all the CP codes that we went to had how many digits?
1: Three.
0: Three.

0: that the code they were using was a business master file code. We have to now prove it. So how do we prove that they're using a business master file code in the blocking series 300? What do we do? How do we go about doing that? Now we've reached that point in our investigation, and we have to make a decision. How are we going to do this?
1: You have a question.

thing and look up the person that had up the chart and say, well, who is the answer to this? And you probably wind up in public affairs. What's the purpose of public affairs? Answer questions for the citizens. Right? So we'll go to public affairs, and the assistant commissioner of public affairs is Ellen Murphy. And we'll go back to Ellen Murphy and we'll say, dear Ms. Murphy, I am requesting your help in understanding the meaning of a specific, to put this to a, as a question, whenever I encounter the term reserve in the document 6209, does it mean that such numbers are set aside for future usage? Such numbers are reserved for use in another computer file, such as the IMF or the BMF? Thank you very much for your assistance. Okay, is that proper? Is that logical? Okay. Here's the answer. Dear Mr. Cutmar, thank you for your letter of September 1990, in which you asked, whenever I encounter the term reserved in the document 6209, does it mean that such numbers are set aside for future usage, such numbers are reserved for the use of another computer file, such as IMF or BMF? In response to your question, the numbers that are shown in document 69 as reserve are not in current use and are set aside for future usage. Hope the information is helpful. Robert Childers, Chief Field Services Staff, Public Affairs. Now, what do we substantiate? That the Spalking Series 300 has to do with U.S. United Kingdom treaties. Because that's the only 300 in use in the whole 6209, and it had to be a business master file. We just substantiated again that the IMF is IMF in name only, and it is another business code, right? All right. What does it mean now? Let's go and see what it means. All right. In order to do that, we have to go to Chapter 3. Of the manual, extracting, sorting, and numbering. And we come down here and we find blocking series under Chapter 3, and we find 300 to 319. And that identifies the form. So now we've identified that the form that they used or are talking about is 8288 form. Now we have a form number. So from there we go and investigate. What is 8288 form? Is everybody following this logic? In order to find out what that form is, we go to Chapter 3 again, this time in the law enforcement manual. Now, you know, you don't go down to IRS and pick these manuals up. It took us a year to get this baby here. We had to sue them for it. You know, and every one of these like this, they don't lay them out for you. You got to sue them for it. In our CD, this manual's not there. That's because we have a sunshine government. Right? They let us know everything, right? All right, now, as we come down to the forms, we find that 8288 form is FIRPTA, Foreign Investment Real Property Tax Account. So now we know that it's under a tax treaty with the United States and the United Kingdom.

by one way. How would that be? I would have had to purchase a house or a property, real property, from a citizen of the United Kingdom and had not withheld the 30% when paying him for it. That's the only way that I could violate the use of that form. But you know, I had no such transaction. And all these people that we have coming here for help, which are daily, I mean, we get new people daily and daily and more of them. We get calls all the time, can you help me? And just about every one of them, except one, in all my years of looking at their computer files, have I seen anything other than a 300 blocking series. And that was one time, it was a 295, and it was a 250, I'm sorry. And I said to the fellow, I said, what the world did you do? You filed a 1040X. He said, how'd you know that? I said, because you got a blocking series on your 914 transaction code of a 250, which is a 1040X. You know, you get these things, yeah, how are you supposed to read them? Right? Well, you know, we had some people say, will you send me my computer file in a comprehensive form? We don't say that. We say, we want the computer files in their original raw form, because we want to decode them ourselves. We don't want to take your word for what you're saying. Because we found out they're not the most honest people in the world. But anyway, here I'm being investigated for some kind of a property transaction with a foreigner. And what do we have involved again? It said tax class 2, which is income tax. It's a foreign tax. It's a treaty. The only authority they have to investigate is U.S. citizens of foreign countries and non-resident aliens at home. And here, when they started the investigation, their codes check out that it has to do with foreign tax, which is their authority. Over and over and over again, it proves itself. Interesting, isn't it? All right, we'll go to OMB now. Then we'll check out their register of approved forms. And we come down here from the register of approved forms from the Office of Management and Budget from the Paperwork Reduction Act. We come back down and we find, where are we at here? Right here. OMB control number 1545-0902. 8288, 8288A are the forms. U.S. withholding tax return for dispositions by foreign persons of U.S. real property interests. Statement of withholding of the dispositions by foreign persons of U.S. of the U.S. So it has to do just what I said, didn't it? Withholding a tax on a foreign, with a foreign national, on the exchange of real property. And that's what they were charging me with, or investigating me for the violation of. If I had been charged, that would be the charge. But when they go to court, would they show the jury an 8288 form? No, what form would they show the jury? A 1040 form. And for years, they've been charging people for committing crimes that didn't exist and putting them in jail. And they're doing it daily. That's why our human rights ratings are dropping like crazy. Did you know it was just announced that the state of Texas has more prisoners in its prisons than any country in the world? Now, I don't know about you, but I find that rather alarming. More than any country in the world. What is going wrong here? And the fellow who said this on the air praised it because he said the crime went down 30% in Texas. Well, sure. But just think about that. Now, when I was in a federal prison camp, there was a lot of guys there who didn't commit any crime that were there. I wonder how many of those people in Texas actually committed a crime. More and more we see with these DNA tests and all, where people are being released because they've been in prison for years for not committing the crime. You know, it's easy for people to say, like Helen Bentley says, I'll put them all away. But let her backside
go sit there when she's sitting there for a crime that wasn't committed once? Let me tell you, I did 17 months and 5 days maxing out a 2-year sentence, and I didn't commit a crime, and that's not any fun at all. That was that time out of my life for doing nothing. And I don't care who it is. You know, you get this mentality, and it's easy to go beyond with it, believe me. Little story, when I was on the police force, I got this call one time right down there where the ballpark is now. It's on Sharp Street. Of course, then it was a pretty rough neighborhood. And this woman was standing on the sidewalk, and I pulled up to where she was standing. She was crying and going on. I was just mugged. And she gave me a description. And she said it was a black male, so high, and he had a silver dollar-like size scar on the back of his neck. And so I told her to get into the back of the radio car, and my partner and I was driving. We went down the street, and there was a place called the Jumbo Store where they all used to hang in there, these young fellas. They used to, in the neighborhood, they called them jitterbugs. And all the jitterbugs would be in there. So I pulled down there, and I went inside and looked around, you know. Of course, when the man comes in, that's what they call us, the man, you know. They all get quiet, and they're looking like this. And I saw one of them in there had a scar in the back of his neck. So I called him aside, and then we called the wagon, and we kept him isolated from the woman who got mugged, because you can't let them see him. If you do, you lose your case if he's your man. See? So you can't let the woman who got mugged see the person you arrested. Okay? So then the wagon came, and we put him in the wagon. He went to the station house, and we booked him under suspicion, an investigation. And then we carried her over, and then we carried her up to headquarters up downtown Baltimore. Used to be on Fayette Street at that time. And we had a lineup, and we put him in a lineup. And she picked him out of the lineup. Okay? So we convicted him, and he went to jail for assault and robbery. And it was about, he was in jail maybe 6 months when one of my informants come to me and was telling me I had the wrong man. So, being, I always was a person who loved liberty, you know, and I, even when I put somebody in a cell, I used to think about how I would feel if I was there. You know, I always had this in my mind. And so I started working on the case again. And Lord and behold, the evidence showed I did have the wrong man. He was the wrong guy. All she did was pick out a scar, you know. So I got the word for the other guy, and I went in to see the judge to get a warrant, because I had to see the judge because I had to straighten it out. And when I went in and laid it all out to the judge, he looked at me and he says, "What are you, a crusader?" And I got hot. I got hot. And man, I started mouthing off in the courtroom. I was really giving a fit, and it was the, then it was magistrates, you know. And the captain's office is right across the hall. And I got so loud that he came in there and ordered me out. He took me over to the office and said, "I keep it up, he's going to fire me." But I mean, I got hot. Who is this guy to say that that man should sit there? And they wouldn't let me reopen it up. And that guy did time for something I know he didn't do, just because they didn't want to be bothered. And that goes on all the time. All the time. I mean, we have more injustice in this country than you can shake a stick at, and all the public knows is they're being mugged on the street, which is wrong, don't get me wrong. But you just don't put everybody away. You make sure you got the right person. I would rather let 100 people go to make sure I got one guilty. I'd rather see the guilty one go. That's the way justice was in this country. Unless we had a prima facie case against them.

much further than that. Here's the Form 8288. U.S. withholding tax return disposition of foreign persons of real property interest. So, I never had it for with any one of those things, and I never had any transactions. Now, in 1991, we got a 6209, and this is what happened. I started checking it out. Now, we didn't get it in 1991. They come out every year. And this is a 1991 6209, but by the time we got it, it was 1993. Because you have to sue for it, and they're always late in putting them out. And by the time they come out and you go through that, it's a couple years later when you get them. So what I did was I checked the blocking series again, and I found out in 1991, they changed it under the IMF. 310 reserve, and 300 is now barred assessment, CP55. Now, CP55, that's two digits, right, which is individual. Generated, valid for MFT 30. MFT 30 means income tax, 1040 return. So now it's a valid for a 1040, but it's a barred assessment. N29, effective July 1991. Well, what does barred assessment mean? Prohibited. So if you're a 1040, which is MFT 30, of course it's prohibited. Because we just saw that, and we were going through the assessment part of the program, right? Remember that? Where you couldn't find 1040s and think delinquent returns? 5200 of the manual, the 1040 wasn't there. Every place we traced 1040, it wasn't there. But now we have barred assessments, whatever. That means, so now when they put a 300 in, a non-assessment. I don't know. Then we go over to the business master file, and we come down to 300, and what does it say? Barred assessment, CP155 generated. So it comes back to a barred assessment. Then the tax treaty dropped down to 390 and 398. But the blocking series are still 300. So the meaning of the blocking series has now changed to a barred assessment. So now they're investigating everybody for an assessment that can't be made. Now you got to ask them what that means. I don't know. They won't answer me. Okay. Here's the most important thing of the whole talk that I'm to show you tonight. This is knowledge of the federal tax laws and that conflict in the state and federal courts. Very important that everybody has such knowledge as this. Former federal district court judge Harry Claiborne admitted that while he was a federal

Cindy was the ex-commissioner of Internal Revenue, said she didn't understand it. She said the whole thing should be written again so it's more comprehensible and people can understand it. But it means something more than that. We have a difference in the circuits. The circuits are the courts of appeal. Some courts of appeal hold that the income tax is a direct tax on property and all the citizens of it. Other circuits hold that it's an indirect tax, and

0: And it's applied as such, which is what the Supreme Court has held. So we have some circuits are going against what the Supreme Court said, and some circuits are going with it. The circuit that we have is the Fourth Circuit in Richmond, Virginia. And that circuit holds that it's an indirect tax, and as the Supreme Court held, it's applied as an indirect tax on benefits. Okay? Now, the states are the same way. They all can't agree as to the application of the tax. The state of Maryland holds that it's an indirect tax, as we've been showing you here. That's what the Court of Appeals in Maryland has held. Other states have held that it isn't. It's a direct tax. So we have the courts can't decide what it is. What does that mean to you and me? Well, it means very clearly that we can be political about it, which we have been. That we can decide which one we agree with. And we can't get in trouble for that. Because you cannot be prosecuted for something that is political and that the courts don't understand themselves. Everybody understand that? That's what it means by knowledge of the federal tax laws and that conflict within the state and federal courts. Everybody understand that? See, even though the judges and lawyers admittedly do not know the tax laws, they sit in judgment and prosecute and or defend the average citizen. Even though this is the case, the citizen being charged with a tax crime is supposed to have more knowledge than the law professionals and is held accountable by those professionals. You understand that? See how important this is? Under the criminal law, a criminal defendant has a right to rely upon decisions of the courts. And this is a separate defense. See the Albertini case from the Ninth Circuit. But further, if these decisions concerning a specific point of law are themselves conflicting, there is an additional defense of uncertainty of the law. Everybody understand that? Everybody understand what we're reading here? The nature of the income tax is itself conflicting. At the state level, most of the state courts hold that tax is an excise, while a minority line of authority holds that it is a direct property tax. The reverse is true at the federal level, with most appellate courts holding that it is a direct tax and a minority holding that it is an excise. See the attached list. Well, we have a list that goes with this, but I'm not showing you the list. We have a list of all the cases. There's one case that's prevailing, and that's a state case. It came out of Tennessee. And that case says that no citizen can be taxed on his right to earn a living. And that's the only case that's gone beyond whether it's a direct or indirect tax from the confliction. So anybody can hold to that right now because that's the only case that's been decided in the whole United States in all these years. Everybody understand that? That's what's held right now. Since there is no doubt that this conflict is present within the cases, this demonstrates a very serious due process problem of uncertainty in the law. Everybody understand what we're reading here? You understand these terms, right? Any questions about it? We all understand it. To violate a clearly known legal duty, one must plainly know the law. But when the law itself is unclear, there correspondingly cannot be a clearly known legal duty. What kind of legal environment do we have when the law itself is uncertain? We have every right to politically complain about the split and to promote one line of authority over the other. This clearly appears to be the case with Save a Patriot Fellowship. Its members face a split in authority which makes the law uncertain. For that, the fellowship and its members have every right in the world to advocate that a particular line of authority prevails at the end of the contest over the opposing line of authority. Everybody understand that? Is it clear to you?
1: Yeah.
0: Yeah.
1: I'm not sure about that last line. For that,
0: the fellowship and its members have every right in the world to advocate that a particular line of authority prevails at the end of the contest over the opposing line of authority. In other words, for all this talk that we've been giving for all these many hours, right, we've been saying, as the court shows and what we believe the law to show, that it's an indirect tax laid on through tax treaties on foreigners or U.S. citizens in foreign countries under a treaty, being an indirect tax. That's holding to the indirect tax. And the other opposing would be a direct tax on property which the citizens would own. I don't believe that to be the case, because the Constitution cannot be in confliction with itself, like the Supreme Court said. But it just shows you one more flaw in our legal system. When the Supreme Court rules, it's supposed to be settled. But here we have circuit courts under the Supreme Court, and the majority of them in rebellion against the Supreme Court, and holding that, and putting people in jail. Now, we have a real problem in the judiciary of this country. Wouldn't you say so? Okay? Now, that understood, remember what we started with, the Word of God. And we started with two words, right? Remember, what was it? Matthew 17, verses 24 through 27. And when they came to Capernaum, those who collected tribute came to Peter and said, "Does not your master pay tribute?" And Peter said, "Yes." And when they came into the house, Jesus prevented Peter, saying, "What do you think, Simon? Of whom do the kings take custom and tribute? Of their children or of strangers?" And Simon said, "Of strangers, Lord." And the Lord said, "Then the children are free." Is that right? So here the Lord God is talking about what? Custom and tribute. And here we have preachers all over this country every year preaching that you must pay tribute to who tribute is due. Every April the 15th, that's what you hear from the pulpit. What do they really know? About what they're saying. I believe the tax laws have no knowledge of the tax law. They don't even have knowledge of the terms that they're using. Look what custom is. Duties, tolls, or imposts imposed by the sovereign law of a country when commodities imported into or exported from the country. What's tribute? An annual or stated sum of money or other valuable thing paid by one ruler or nation to another as an acknowledgement of submission. What does that have to do with collecting internal taxation? What that was all about in Matthew 17, 24 through 27, where they were Roman tax collectors collecting from Israelis a submission or tribute, or else if they didn't pay it, they would sack Israel and carry it off. And I hear preachers, so-called enlightened men of the gospel, on radio and on TV preaching that this is a temple tax. They don't even know what they're talking about. That has nothing to do with a temple tax.

0: We cannot continue on with the blind leading the blind, falling into a big hole. If we don't know what we're doing, we are doomed. What does the Bible say about tribute? You find in Proverbs chapter 12, verse 24, the hand of the diligent shall bear rule, but the slothful shall be under tribute. I think that's the problem we have in our country today. Our industries are becoming foreign owned. We went on a holiday. What are we doing now? Good gracious. How do we occupy ourselves with a baseball strike? I mean, this is ludicrous. What kind of a society are we? You know, in Rome, they had the circus and the games. Same thing here. Yeah, we get free bread. Right? We go play games. That's all we do. Sometimes I go over to Baldur's and have breakfast. And they got a whole table of men over there, and all you hear from them is the batting average. They know everybody's batting average. They couldn't tell me what a Federal Reserve note was. They don't even know there is a Federal Reserve. I mean, what have we become? Well, we want to be as amused. You know what the word amused means? It means to sit there with nothing in your head, but just being nothing and watching something. It means nothing. That's what amused means. Amusement. We want amusement. We want nothing.
1: Amused, pain without amused thought.
0: Without thought, right. We just want to sit there and nothing of any value. Well, there's only one answer. And you also find that in the Bible. Galatians 5:1 says, "Stand fast, therefore, in the liberty wherewith Christ hath made us free, and be not entangled again in the yoke of bondage." Unless we do this, we're doomed. We might want to flee to Eastern Europe before long. But I don't know what course you shall take. But as for me, I know what course I'm going to take. I'm for liberty.
1: Amen.
2: That's
1: right.
2: Amen.
0: And if it means my death, I'm for liberty.
1: I'd rather live under freedom than under tyranny.
0: That's right. And I'm going to do everything in my power to bring that about. And I'm inviting you to join me. Thank you.
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11: This is Randall Yearout on Leaders. Our government leaders swear an oath to support and defend the Constitution of the United States.

0: refuse to execute unlawful legislation, or when the president creates Soviet-style czars to violate the public rights, why doesn't the Congress speak up? Or when the court begins striking down the laws of the Union states in violation of the public rights and in favor of international norms, why don't the other two branches bring misdemeanor charges against those offending judges? It appears that our leaders in government think that a non-intervention policy on another branch's behavior is more virtuous than executing the oath they took to support and defend the Constitution. James Madison said in Federalist Paper 51 that if men were angels, no government would be necessary, and that if angels were our governors, no Constitution would be necessary. Our Constitution is necessary, however, and our public officials are proving to us the very reason this is so. The Constitution outlines the restricted powers we, the people, gave to our governors. For our leaders to disobey them is to break the supreme law of the land, which is to be dealt with by impeachment and removal from office. I think the only way to effectively ensure the reinstatement of our American form of law and government is to replace nearly every last congressman with one who will honor his oath.
1: This constitutional message has been brought to you by the members of the Constitution Party. 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
2: We're one blood. This is Ken Ham, author of the book on racism and God's Word, One Race, One Blood. Racism is still alive in America, as tragic events over the last 2 years have clearly showed. What does the Bible teach about this important topic? You know, in Genesis, we read that God created Adam and Eve in His image. They were the first people, and we're all their descendants. So, where do all the people groups come from? Well, after the global flood of Noah's day, mankind disobeyed God, so God confused their language, forcing them to spread over the earth. People of different language groups took different physical characteristics around the world. This led to the development of what some people call races. But there's only one race, the human race. In the Bible, there's no room for racism.
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Carefully, you're listening to the Divided Kingdom radio show. A news program with a Christian emphasis. Well, here it is, the last week of July. Summer is passing. And a few weeks ago, we talked about some teenage takeovers. That was the story a couple weeks back. Well, today we got a little story kind of like that, but not teenagers anymore. Just some adventurous guys and gals. This is from the New York Post on July 27th, which would have been Monday. And it says, ATV street takeover throws Long Island into chaos with boneheaded stunts and police chases. This is by Brandon Cruz, New York Post. A rowdy street takeover threw three Long Island towns into chaos on Saturday as 200 obnoxious ATV and motorbike riding goons pulled boneheaded stunts and clashed with cops, officials said. The mayhem that unfolded through main thoroughfares and residential streets sparked a flurry of 911 calls, or 911 calls, and ended with three arrests and at least 10 vehicles impounded. And Popage, I hope I'm pronouncing that name right, that's a town I've never heard of before, Popage, Brentwood, and Bay Shore on Suffolk County, Long Island, the police said. Video obtained by the Post, that's the New York Post, shows hordes of selfie-obsessed bozos hogging both lanes of traffic on Route 347 in Hobage, with many of the reckless posse wearing masks, bandanas, and sunglasses to conceal their identities. And if you go to the website for the New York Post, you can see some good photographs. The rioters pulled death-defying wheelies and loudly sped down residential streets while their pals filmed them in what may have been a social media stunt, the clips show. There were so many ATVs and bikes that the amateur stunts were unfolding mere inches away from each other, with some of the dimwits nearly falling over or crashing into each other, according to the footage. Police said after motorists and residents flooded 911 with complaints. Officers broke up the meeting, in a name, right? Age 23, and Jaquiel Arroyo, 29, while impounding several bikes. But a bunch of the gang regrouped near Motor Parkway in Brentwood, then barreled toward Bay Shore, cops said. Cops then caught up with the riders again around 6:30 p.m. in Bayshore after two ATVs broke down, but their riders took off running, resulting in police tackling Shamir Solomon, age 22, to the ground. Officials said he was carrying a loaded gun. Montiel and Arroyo were both charged with reckless driving, reckless endangerment, and unlawfully fleeing a police officer. They were issued desk appearance tickets and let go, police said. Solomon was hit with charges of criminal possession of a weapon, unlawful speed contest, and reckless driving, which could land him in prison for up to 15 years if convicted on the gun charge. Solomon was held overnight and was arraigned in Central Islip on Sunday, where he pleaded not guilty and was released on $10,000 bail, according to the New York court database. Well, that would have been interesting to see, but if you were one of the residents, maybe you wouldn't be quite so pleased with it. Again, that was from the New York Post on July 27th. ATV street takeovers, etc. Well, what else do we have in our basket this morning? Oh, I should say this afternoon. I'm recording this on Tuesday afternoon. Well, it seems like Dr. Fauci is back in the headlines again. And we get a couple things on him, if time permits. The first one is from Fox News on July 28th. That would have been Tuesday, the very day I'm recording this. This is by Peter Dabroska. Once again, I hope I'm doing justice to the names of Fox News. And the headline reads, Fauci privately took credit for COVID-19 lockdowns despite public denials.
newly exposed diary entries reveal. And as you probably have heard on the major news media, I'm not sure how it happened. I haven't heard the whole story, but Dr. Fauci's diary has become public knowledge pretty much for that period when COVID was at its height. So, let's see what this has to say. Despite denying on multiple occasions during and after the COVID-19 pandemic that he personally recommended lockdowns, excerpts revealed from Dr. Anthony Fauci's private diary prove a clear contradiction. In a March 15, 2020 entry in the diary, which begins with "Big Day," written in red letters, Fauci, who was then director of the National Institutes of Allergy and Infectious Disease, or NIAID, recalled a striking conversation he had with the then New York Mayor, Bill de Blasio. And his diary entry says, "I spoke with Bill de Blasio, Mayor, NYC, and convinced him, based on what I was saying publicly, and my conversation tonight, to close the NYC schools. He had already decided, based on what I was saying on TV." And Fauci revealed that in his private notes. And then he also went on to say, in this same entry, "I had a similar call with Ann O'Leary, the chief of staff of Governor Gavin Newsom of California. Ann said that based on my TV appearances today and yesterday, the governor has decided to close the schools in California as well as the bars and restaurants," unquote. But 7 months later, in an October 16, 2022 interview with ABC News' Jonathan Carl, Fauci denied any involvement in inspiring lockdowns. At that time, Fauci said, "Well, let's go back and look at the transcript. We said we should try as best we possibly can to keep the children in school. Nobody plays that clip." And again, these are his words. They always come back and say, "Fauci,

down a little bit here in interest of time. Another quote from Fauci in his diary. I went on to tell him, and this is de Blasio, Mayor de Blasio, New York City. I went on to tell him he should close the bars and restaurants in NYC. He said that he would, based on my recommendation, unquote. 5 days later, he said he told the mayor to close all of New York City. And again, this is a diary entry from Dr. Fauci. Quote, also, a phone call with Mayor de Blasio, who wants to go to shelter in place for the entire city. He is asking my advice since Governor Cuomo is pushing back. I advise de Blasio to go ahead and do it. I will try to speak to Cuomo. And that's the quote from the entry. So, I think Dr. Fauci is scheduled to testify sometime this week before he's the House or Senate. So, I don't believe this matter has come to a conclusion just yet. And, of course, long after the lockdowns are over with, there's been a lot of contention. Well, Elizabeth and I, when she was still alive, said a lot about those lockdowns at the time, as many of you remember. We criticized them a great deal. The idea that they left the big stores, the big boys, could stay open. But the little guys, many of them were put out of business because they just didn't have the clout. So Walmart stayed open. Some of the big grocery stores stayed open, but the little mom-and-pop shops closed them down. And I think it's common knowledge that the students of this country are still trying to catch up from the lost time. As a teacher, I could see that the idea of trying to teach online was a fiasco. I was a teacher. The last year I taught was the year that COVID closed the schools, which I guess would have been 2020. I could believe that much time has gone by. And I can remember vividly thinking to myself, these kids are not going to learn much of anything. But one thing I had seniors, and a lot of the seniors didn't even bother to tune in on the computer. Part of that was because it was an 8 o'clock in the morning class, I think, as I look back on it. But they'd already passed. Here it was April or May. They knew they'd passed the courses. Most of them had been accepted to colleges. They just blew it off. But the unfortunate thing was a lot of the students were not seniors. They didn't take the instruction seriously. They thought it was just fun and games. They could get out of going to school. And I have to admit, probably I would have been the same at that age. But those lockdowns had a very detrimental effect on a lot of the American culture of the time. And we're still trying to dig our way out of that in many respects. Well, you're listening to the Divided Kingdom radio show. This is Luke Haverly. As I said earlier, here we are, the last week of July of the year 2026. We'll soon be in August. And it's time to pay the bills, and to be frank with everybody here, there hasn't been much in the way of contributions coming in the last month. I've had a few, but I'll have to be honest, I can't keep the program going in the way things are right now. So if you like this program, even if you can't do much, it would be very much appreciated if you could send a little donation to help keep the program on the air. It costs, on the average month, $600 to keep this program going, the short wave and the production of the program. And those months with five Thursdays, which of course is the primary day the program is broadcast, it's $700. And I think I only got about $300. And here we are just 3 days away from the end of the month. So in order to keep it going, I can go one more month, but after August, I'll have to close the program down if we don't get some more contributions. So if you've just been a little slow in sending it in, please help. I'm beseeching you to, if you like this program, if you find it gives you some information you don't get other places, presented perhaps in a little different way,
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Enough said about that. What else do we have here? 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Now, we have a good news. You don't often get good news. This is also from the New York Post. California man missing for over a month in the Pacific is suddenly found drifting off Hawaii. This is by Sheetal Banchariba. And it was published July 26th. That would have been Sunday of 2026. A California man who went missing in the Pacific Ocean for over a month has been found alive drifting off Hawaii. K-A-I, Sato, age 39, left Catalina Island on June 7th. But 2 weeks later, the mast on his sailboat snapped. He ran out of gas, and his phone died, leaving him floating helplessly outside of the shipping lanes. He said he was left crying for days as he gave up and felt, quote, like a sitting duck, unquote, as the waves pushed him further from any chance of being rescued. He told Hawaii News Now, quote, I cried for a whole week, just drifting south, like miserable. I felt like I was going to just try to turn my motor on and just suffocate to kill myself, unquote. He said he felt like a sitting duck, quote, just getting taken south by the current, going way off course, unquote. It has some very good pictures. Again, if you go to their website, NewYorkPost.com, has some very good pictures to go with this article. Back to the article, but after 5 days of thinking, he snapped into action and began makeshift repairs to the boat with PVC pipes and kayak pedals. He revealed he was feasting on leftover oatmeal as well as fish and squid that landed in his vessel, and was drinking the condensation he gathered in a bucket from seawater. He said, I was just licking that to survive. It took Sato nearly a month to get back into the shipping lanes from California to Hawaii, where he was dramatically rescued by a passing container ship en route to the islands on Tuesday. Incredible footage she took on board showed his snapped mast and the waves beating down on the tiny vessel as it fought the tide of the Pacific. A rescue picture taken from on board the Pasha Hawaii showed the extent of the damage and the sails floating in the ocean below. It took the sailors 2 attempts to lower a rope ladder to save Sato, where he was given clothes and food after weeks living off anything he could find. He said, quote, oh my God, yeah, like ecstatic. You know what I mean? Like I was like crying, like so happy. Then they got me food and water, and yeah, they were so good to me, those guys, unquote. The solo sailor said he was now staying with a relative in Hawaii, but is planning to set off for the Philippines in a larger vessel. Interesting article from the New York Post, July 26th. And the guy's got guts, I'll say that. After all that, to go back off sailing again, that takes some guts, all right? Okay, now, I say this is a Christian emphasis program, and it is.
sometimes we find some things that are a little, I don't know how to describe this. I'll let you form your own opinions. This was also from the New York Post by Erica Andrews, published July 27th, entitled Inside the Controversial New Quote-Unquote Cult Led by L.A.-Based Quote Apostle Unquote as droves of devoted followers shake uncontrollably in her presence. And again, this is by Erica Andrews. I'll just comment, you probably have seen films of similar situations where people at some kind of a so-called church service go through uncontrolled laughter or shaking or falling on the ground. Well, apparently this is one of those, to some extent at least. And here's what the article says. A Los Angeles-based pastor whose dramatic prayer services regularly go viral is once again at the center of controversy after videos from a recent Texas book signing that followers collapsing, shaking, and convulsing as Catherine Crick, that's spelled K-R-I-C-K, as Catherine Crick prayed over them. There's been renewed accusations from some Christian leaders that their ministry resembles a cult. The self-described apostle has amassed a massive online following with more than 500,000 Instagram followers and a growing presence on TikTok, where supporters celebrate what they describe as miraculous healings and spiritual deliverance. But the 35-year-old's explosive popularity has been matched by equally intense criticism. The latest debate erupted after Crick visited Houston to promote a new book entitled Ignite Revival. Videos shared from the event shows attendees falling to the floor, trembling, and appearing to convulse as Crick prayed for them and signed books. Posting footage that is posting footage from the gathering, Mrs. Crick wrote, quote, how God moved in that bookstore among the people amazed us, unquote. Supporters claiming people experienced healing from illnesses, emotional trauma, and spiritual oppression during the event. One attendee enthusiastically shared their experience online, writing, quote, this was one of the best days of my life. I will never forget how powerfully I was touched by the anointing at this book signing. I couldn't stand on my feet as I stepped forward to have my book signed. So many were beautifully touched, unquote. However, not everyone was convinced. One skeptical social media user questioned the unusual physical reactions, writing, quote, whoa, a lot happening here. I'm just wondering, as a Christian who has received and seen a ton of healing, why, with Apostle Catherine Crick, do these people tremble and shake and seize? What's so different about this specific healing versus others? Unquote. Crick's ministry began roughly 9 years ago as a small worship gathering after she relocated to Los Angeles to pursue careers in acting and music for her church leaders. She has openly discussed struggling with insecurity while preaching, saying she felt called by God despite doubting her abilities. Since then, her ministry has grown rapidly, fueled largely by social media, where short videos of dramatic healing services routinely attract millions of views. Crick also credits her spiritual mentor, Tanzanian minister, prophet, Gior Davey. Now, they list that as all one word, capital G-E-O-R, capital D-A-V-I-E. So she credits him for helping shape her ministry. He has said his guidance played a role in her ability to perform faith healings and cast out demons. However, those claims have become a lightning rod among other Christian leaders. Bible teacher Mike Winger has repeatedly criticized Crick's ministry on Facebook, calling her a cult leader who promotes, quote, false teachings, unquote, and questionable spiritual practices. He's also questioned why prominent Christian figures have publicly
supported her ministry. Despite the criticism, Crick wrote on Instagram that opposition to her ministry stemmed from jealousy and misunderstanding, while her supporters continued to defend what they believe are genuine encounters with God. As videos of worshippers collapsing and shaking continue to spread online, the debate surrounding the Los Angeles minister shows no signs of slowing down, with supporters calling the scenes miraculous and critics warning that vulnerable believers could be placing their faith in the wrong person. The Post reached out to the church for comment. Well, I'll leave it to you listening to form your own conclusions about that. I must admit I personally have a lot of doubts, but I've never seen this in action, so I don't feel really qualified to fully comment. But I'll say this, I don't go to a church like that. I attend church every Sunday, and I do not find my fellow parishioners shaking and doing strange dances in the aisles. Well, anyway, that's from the New York Post, Inside the Controversial New Cult, led by L.A.-based apostle, unquote. And it was published on July 27th, 2026. As I record that, that's just yesterday, so it should be possible to find that easily if you just go to the New York Post, or just do a search for the New York Post. You don't even need to know the website, which I think is nypost.com, but if you just search for the New York Post, you can easily find it. Well, what else do we have here? Lots of things going on. Of course, there's big news with Iran. News with many, many other national things. I tend to shy away from those simply because they change from day to day. What I tell you today, since I'm recording it Tuesday, will be largely outdated by the time you hear this, especially if you hear it on Saturday. So I try to find articles and news stories that are not going to be suddenly obsolete. And Lindsey Graham's funeral was today, and memorial service. That's in the news. And he seems, from what I can see, like he was a good guy. But, of course, I don't know him personally, so I'll reserve comments. Now, a guy who's in a little bit of controversy is the mayor of New York City, Sharon Mam Downing. And here we have a couple of articles on him. I'm going to just do one for now, maybe another one later. This first one was from the Gateway Pundit, authored by Cassandra McDonald on July 27th. And actually, there's a video, I think, that goes with this because it says, watch. It's part of the title. Then it says, Mamdani. I always say that wrong. Mamdani confronted about 9/11 families demanding he be banned from sacred 25th anniversary ceremony. He defiantly vows to attend anyway. New York City Mayor Zoran Mamdani was questioned on Monday about a growing campaign by families of September 11 victims seeking to keep him away from the upcoming 25th anniversary commemorations at Ground Zero. And I must say, this is Blue speaking, it kind of sneaked up on me that it's the 25th anniversary. I can remember that. I can remember exactly where I was when I heard that John F. Kennedy had been shot. 9/11, I was teaching school at a high school in the greater Washington area. And I think I had the first period, what we call planning, which is basically a free period to prepare your lessons or grade papers, et cetera, et cetera. And I remember going into one of the teacher workrooms. It was a school that had just opened the year before, a brand new school, and each of the four teacher workrooms in the sub-buildings had TV sets that were often turned on. I suppose it was perhaps about 9:10, 9:20 in the morning, something like that. We were a late school starting. The school day didn't start for the kids until 9 o'clock in the morning. And
all of a sudden, one of the other teachers that was in there, as I entered, said, "What do you think about this?" At that point, I don't remember for sure if both of the Twin Towers had been hit or just one. It seems, as my memory, is that one was hit about 8:45. The other one, I can't remember if it was about 9:10, 9:15. Can't remember the exact time. Anyway, it was a shock. And to get to my home, I had to cross the Chesapeake Bay Bridge. And it was closed for part of the morning as a precaution before they could figure out what was going on and just how widespread these terror attacks were. Later, it was reopened, so I was able to get home. If I hadn't been able to get home over the bridge, I would have to go a long way around, all the way up almost to Wilmington, Delaware, and down the other side of the Delmarva Peninsula. So it would have been a heck of a ride. And also the school was locked down for a short time because only a mile down the road were a couple of federal buildings, or at least buildings that had federal offices within them. And so it was a pretty wild day, needless to say, one that we'll all remember if we were living at that time. All right. Reading from the article, it says, the Radical Democrat, that is Mayor Mamdani, the Radical Democrat's expected appearance at the 9/11 commemorations, that is drawing controversy due to his long record of associations with figures who have minimized the deadliest terror attack on American soil. The confrontation came during a press conference where Mamdani announced a 30% discount at five new municipal grocery stores. When a reporter asked him directly about the effort by survivors and relatives to exclude him from the solemn events marking the 2001 Al-Qaeda attacks that killed nearly 3,000 people. And I'll interject here, many of you know that there remains some controversy about what really happened that day. If you've read some books like The New Pearl Harbor, it's not as clear-cut as the government made it out to be. And you do wonder, why did they get it out of the country as fast as they could over to China, so they couldn't be investigated? It's like JFK's limousine. Before anybody could investigate that, it was shipped off, and even though it was a crime scene, it was never really investigated in any in-depth way. Well, back to the article. A reporter asked, "Mr. Mayor," that is Mamdani, "there was a number of people who are survivors of 9/11 that are calling on you not to go to the 9/11 memorial services in September, that is. I wonder how you feel about the fact that they're trying to keep you away," the reporter asked. Mamdani responded by declaring, quote, "I will proudly honor the families, the survivors, the first responders, forever impacted by that horrific terror attack, by standing alongside them at this year's 9/11 commemoration, reaffirming that we will never forget the solemn day felt by all of us who call this city home, and, frankly, by all of us who call this country home," unquote. A New York Post report published Sunday under the front page headline, "Stay Away," detailed how relatives of the victims viewed the city's first Muslim mayor as an, quote, "unwelcome guest," unquote, whose presence would insult the memory of those who were murdered. Giovanni Delante, whose 29-year-old wife, Grace Catherine Delante, was killed in the attacks, has led the charge, stating, quote, "Our objection is based on his public record, his failure to meaningfully acknowledge the horror of that day, and his employment of, support for, or association with individuals who have minimized 9/11, defended terrorists, or even suggested America deserved the attacks," unquote. Mr. Galante added that the day, quote, "is sacred to us, it is not political, and it is not a platform for those connected to such views. His presence would be deeply hurtful and inappropriate
like an unwelcome guest at a deeply personal ceremony. Unquote. Jerry Baracio, I hope I'm pronouncing your name right, who lost her husband Thomas, called Mamdani's potential attendance disrespectful, citing, among other issues, his longtime alliance with left-wing influencer Hassan Piker, who once declared that, quote, America deserved, unquote, the September 11 attacks, as well as Mamdani's own framing of Muslims as victims of post-9/11, quote, Islamophobia, unquote. Monica Eichen Murphy, whose husband Michael was killed, and who helped found the 9/11 memorial and museum, emphasized that the event should prioritize families and those involved in the healing process from the beginning, without adding discomfort. Families and supporters have organized a change.org petition, urging the 9/11 memorial and museum and city officials to bar Mamdani from the ceremony, which has already surpassed 15,000 signatures, including more than 300 from verified victims' relatives. The petition highlights Mamdani's perceived reluctance to unequivocally condemn the phrase "globalize the Intifada." Also, his praise for Brooklyn Imam Siraj Wahaj, an unindicted co-conspirator in the 1993 World Trade Center bombing, who once urged followers to prepare for jihad, and also his appointment of Ramzi Qasem as city chief counsel, a lawyer who previously defended an al-Qaeda operative convicted in a tanker bombing plot. The petition further notes Mamdani's past social media defenses of Anwar al-Awlaki, the al-Qaeda propagandist linked to the 9/11 hijackers, in which he blamed America for radicalizing the cleric.

Mamdani, who argued shortly after the attacks that suicide bombers should be, quote, understood as a feature of modern political violence rather than stigmatized as a mark of barbarism, unquote. The petition states in part, quote, for 9/11 families, this is not simply a public ceremony. It is a deeply personal day of mourning. The presence of individuals whose words or associations are perceived as conflicting with the solemn purpose of the event risks detracting from that focus and causing additional pain. Given these concerns, we respectfully ask that the organizers carefully consider whether Mr. Mamdani's participation would align with the intention of the ceremony and the expectation of the families most directly affected by the tragedy. A spokesperson for the 9/11 Memorial and Museum

Downey confronted about 9/11 families demanding he be banned from sacred 25th anniversary ceremony, but he defiantly vows to attend anyway. Okay, something a little more lighthearted, but nevertheless, very important. I'm not a spring chicken anymore. I have to be a little more careful than I used to. I sense that once in a while I get a little, I wouldn't call it dizzy, but maybe not quite so stable as I once was as a young man. This is from the Wall Street Journal. It's called, "It's the Deadliest Room in the House, Especially for Seniors." Well, I'll let you guess for a minute. Which room are they talking about? The kitchen? No. The living room? Definitely not. Bedroom? No. It's the bathroom. And the subheadline says, "Bathrooms seem to be designed to be as dangerous as possible. There are ways to lower the risk." This is by Fred A. Bernstein, illustrated by Chris Philpott, for the Wall Street Journal, July 22nd, 2026. If Americans fell less, they would live longer. In fact, falls are the leading cause of injury, or injury-related deaths, among adults ages 65 and older. And many of those falls occur at home. Toronto-based architect and author Lloyd Alter has been sounding the alarm for years about the part of the house he calls the, quote, "killer bathroom," unquote. A longtime writer on green architecture, Alter believes that the most sustainable building is the one that remains useful the longest. But when it comes to houses, few are designed to serve their occupants safely when the occupants reach their 70s, 80s, and beyond. And he says, quote, "Unlike deaths from guns and cars, we don't talk about deaths from falls as something we can fix. We apparently accept them as a function of aging, when they're really about bad design," unquote. And the Wall Street Journal spoke with Alter about the dangerous aspects of bathroom design and what could be done about them. And I'm just going to read you a few excerpts from this in the interest of time. You can see the whole article in the Wall Street Journal, July 22nd. And this is in the form of some questions and answers. Wall Street Journal asks, "What do you have against the bathroom?" Lloyd Alter says, "It's wet, it's slippery, it requires us to contort ourselves, and it's filled with germs. The fixtures themselves seem ready to maim or kill." And Wall Street Journal, "Are there trends that are making things worse?" Mr. Alter says, "Freestanding bathtubs look good in magazines." I want to check. My parents had a freestanding bathtub when I was a little boy. We thought it was kind of old, but we didn't really have the money to replace it. But now apparently it's the rage. So back to the article, Mr. Alter says, "Freestanding bathtubs look good in magazines, and they may be safe for people during their peak years of agility and fitness. But they're impossible for older people to get in and out of. The tub edge should be wide enough to sit on and swing a leg over. But these tubs have super thin edges for effect, and the bottoms are often rounded, increasing your chances of slipping as you get in or out. And since there are no walls nearby, there are no grab bars to help you. If you have one of these tubs, it's probably a good idea to reinforce your ceiling, because at some point you might need a winch and a business chair to get in and out of it." The Wall Street Journal asks, "But most bathtubs don't have freestanding tubs. Are ordinary tubs much safer?" Mr. Alter says, "Yes. But of course, most of those tubs double as showers." Now, I'll interject. This is Lou speaking. Mine does. Both upstairs and downstairs, the shower is just part of the bathtub. So Mr. Alter says, "Whoever thought it was a good idea to combine a tub's curved bottom with a shower's soap and water? When getting out of this kind of shower, one foot rests on a slippery surface, while the other foot lifts high over the side of the tub and down onto what is often another slippery

0: that Ford is stable.
1: Wall Street Journal asks, what's the solution? Mr. Alter says, everyone should have a stall shower, separate from the tub. If you don't have the space, then perhaps you should just have a shower without the tub. But don't put the controls under the water source. Well, I'll interject that mine are there in order to turn the water on or off or control the temperature. Mr. Alter goes on, 60 years ago, architecture professor Alexander Kira noted that, quote, any number of serious accidents have occurred either through scalding or through the violent evasive movement.

so many injuries and deaths at such low cost. Alter says there are many more deaths from falls than from fires, but smoke detectors are required everywhere. And Wall Street Journal, what about floors? Alter says the likelihood of accidents depends on the floor's coefficient of friction, a measure of slipperiness. That's why scientists in Arizona are strapping volunteers into harnesses and lowering them onto wet floors to find what kinds of surfaces are safest. But you don't have to compute the coefficient to know that matte tiles, M-A-T-T-E tiles, are better than shiny ones. And smaller tiles are better than the big ones because the grout lines provide friction. So that would hold your feet in place, prevent from slipping. Well, I'm going to stop there because it's going to get a little boring if I keep going. But it does talk about the commode, entitled The Perilous Commode. I think I'll skip that part. You can read that at the Wall Street Journal. July 22nd, 2026. The deadliest room in the house. So if you are like me, getting up in years, be very, very careful. Because I know a number of people who have slipped, not just in the bathtub, but in other places. Bad to say, we knew one man who was a former high school principal, I think. I'm not sure about high school, but former principal of a school, who fell down the steps and died from the shock. So, something that we all, as we get older, have to be careful of. Falls are a very serious thing. My own dad fell 2 or 3 times. His shoes seemed to catch him, different kinds of flooring. Didn't really get hurt badly, thank goodness, but he was in his 80s at the time. Lived to be 94. So, something that you all want to be concerned about. And because young people can fall too. Not limited to older people, just more common. Okay, again, if you'd like to check out different ways to hear our program, if you can't hear it on the regular broadcast, Thursday night, 8 p.m., shortwave 8.480, Saturday morning, 8 a.m., shortwave 7.490 megahertz. If you go to our website, DividedKingdomRadio.com, you can find all kinds of other possibilities for listening. And also, if you can contribute to the program, things have dried up pretty badly this month, unless we get some things in the very last day or two of the month. And if you'd like to write to me, with or without a contribution, I welcome all kinds of letters, and if you have some kind of articles you want to share, I'd love to get it. My address is Lou, L-O-U, Caverly, C-A-V-E-R-L-Y, P.O. Box 28, Bethlehem, Maryland, 21609. That's P.O. Box 28, Bethlehem, Maryland, 21609. And I'll give that address. If you didn't have a pencil and paper handy, I'll give that again before the program ends. Now, one of the places that Elizabeth and I used to like to eat out at, particularly in long trips, going up to her folks in Pennsylvania, was Cracker Barrel. Had many a nice meal there. Loved to look around at all the things in their little store that adjoined the restaurant. They went through some tough times a few months back, but they seem to be bouncing back. Here's something about that very thing. From Fox News, July 27th, the title, Cracker Barrel Comeback Gains Steam, as loyal customer says return visit felt like coming home. Restaurant chain sold off assets, cut debt, and narrowed its focus as it works to win back customers. Again by Peter Berg, Fox News. After months of backlash over a controversial rebranding that alienated many long-time customers, Cracker Barrel Old Country Store is betting its future on returning to its roots, selling off secondary assets, cutting debt, and focusing entirely on the iconic country restaurant chain. The Tennessee-based restaurant chain announced last week that it has completed two major strategic moves designed to strengthen its
its core business, which, while raising its profitability outlook for fiscal year 2026. The company completed a sale-leaseback transaction involving 26 company-owned restaurant locations, generating about $77 million in proceeds that it plans to use to reduce debt. It also sold most of its Maple Street Biscuit Company business to Biscuit Belly and said it will close the remaining 16 Maple Street locations, allowing the company to focus more heavily on the Cracker Barrel brand. And here's a quote from President and CEO Julie Masino. She said, quote, "Our sale-leaseback transaction will allow us to opportunistically reduce debt while monetizing a portion of our owned real estate at an attractive valuation. Divesting in Maple Street sharpens our focus on the core Cracker Barrel brand, and it's expected to improve profitability," unquote. The moves come after a challenging stretch for the country-themed chain. Last summer, Cracker Barrel faced vocal backlash over updates to its logo and restaurant remodels, with longtime customers arguing the company was abandoning the nostalgic look that had defined the brand for decades. Excuse me. The criticism coincided with weaker sales and backlash that prompted company leaders to restore the chain's signature old-timer logo and interior. And I remember, this is Lou speaking, I remember seeing that backlash when they wanted to change the old sign that showed the old gentleman with the Cracker Barrel. And that had become just one of those nostalgic things that everybody loved. And there were other changes as well, I think perhaps in the menu also. So, back to the article. Among the chain's most outspoken critics was Tennessee resident Rachel Love, who previously told Fox News Digital she was disappointed by the changes. After recently revisiting a restored Cracker Barrel that had undergone a remodel, however, she said the experience left her optimistic about the brand's direction. Ms. Love told Fox News Digital, quote, "Going back to Cracker Barrel felt like coming home. Seeing the building returned to its original look honestly brought tears to my eyes before I even walked inside," unquote. Ms. Love said the familiar brown exterior, welcoming old country store, and her favorite meatloaf meal made it feel as though the company had rediscovered what long-time customers valued. She said, quote, "What has impressed me the most is that this turnaround feels like more than just cosmetic changes. It feels like Cracker Barrel listened to the people who have supported the brand for generations." And Ms. Love added, she is, quote, "genuinely hopeful about where the company is headed." Restaurant industry publication, Nation's Restaurant News, recently reported that Cracker Barrel's comeback, quote, "continues to gain steam," noting that the company believes it could exceed its financial outlook for the year, despite restaurant sales remaining slightly below

by Peter Burke, who is a lifestyle editor with Fox News Digital. That appears on the Fox News website on July 27th. And I might have to check out Cracker Barrel. I haven't been there since Elizabeth's death, but perhaps I'll go in there. There's one only about 30 miles from here, right up near the Chesapeake Bay Bridge. If you're heading toward Annapolis, Washington, and Baltimore from my place, it's right there, easily accessible. And Elizabeth and I spent many happy visits there, and also at one in Hagerstown, Maryland, as we went up toward Elizabeth's old home in the Alleghenies. Well, our time is drawing to a close. I'll just offer a couple of headlines and maybe a few mentions of things that we may do in more depth at a future time. Another one from Fox News says, prominent Holocaust museum challenges Mandani with offer in response to claims about genocide in Gaza. This appeared July 28th, again on Fox News, by Andrew Mark Miller. And the gist of this is that Mamdani often has spoken about a Holocaust, or genocide to be more exact, a genocide in Gaza. And one of the Jeff Miller, the chairman of the United States Holocaust Memorial Council, has invited Mayor Mamdani to visit the museum and see what a real Holocaust is all about, where it's the planned extermination of an entire people. That's not what happened in Gaza, although it's regrettable that there were many, many civilian casualties. No one is saying it wasn't, but it wasn't a planned Holocaust like Rwanda or Nazi Germany. Another article that I'll just summarize quickly, another one about Dr. Fauci. It says, inside Fauci's private diary, what he wrote about Trump, TV personalities, and celebrities. Entries document relationships with Mark Meadows, Dana Bash, Julia Roberts, Steph Curry, and Hunter Biden. And this was in Fox News by Amanda Macias, I guess you pronounce her name, M-A-C-I-A-S, July 26th. And it gives the basic idea, as some of you may have heard on Fox News, that Dr. Fauci seemed to be entranced by all his sudden found fame at the time of the pandemic. He was writing about all the people he was meeting, how he was lauded as this great guy and one of the sexiest men alive, that kind of thing. Well, we're drawing to a close time-wise, and I want to give my address one more time, if you can help us out a little bit, or even a lot. Or just write some encouraging words, some critical words. Write to me, Lou Caravelli, L-O-U-E-A-V, as in Victor, E-R-L-Y. And the address is Post Office Box 28, Bethlehem, Maryland, 21609. Yes, Lou Caravelli. P.O. Box 28, Bethlehem, Maryland, 21609. Well, another week is completed as far as the Divided Kingdom is concerned. I hope we can keep it on the air. I'd really like to keep this going in honor of my late wife, Elizabeth. So, help us out if you can. Tune in again next week. Thank you for listening. Thank you so much. It's been a pleasure bringing the news to you.

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1: He went without food, not to lose weight, but to help people lose generations of hate. 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Soul, pass it on.
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0: Steve, are you living in Colorado today?
1: No, I think I stand. I live in Southern California, so I'm just down the freeway from you.
0: Oh, well, fine. I thought you were working with Focus on the family.
1: Well, you know what? I have done a lot of work with them in the past, and we just finished our run with our radio show called Life on the Edge Live, but I still continue to do a lot of writing and things like that for them.
0: All right, fine. Well, anyway, Steve has been affiliated with Focus on the Family for some time. He was a co-host of Focus on the Family Weekend Teen Talk Show, and that was called Life on the Edge. And he's a professional drummer, but he has a chance to talk to a lot of people, and of course, he's traveled so many of them. Fascinated by Wickham, and we've done some.

0: Which means these kids can go out and they can, no two Wiccans, worship or practice in exactly the same way, because it is self-styled. I often say that trying to define Wicca is like trying to nail applesauce to the wall, you know, because you just can't do it. Kids find Wicca appealing because they have a choice to worship whoever they choose, which is very interesting, especially when it comes to the fact that we live in a relative truth world. We have no moral absolute in our culture.
1: Hold that thought right there. Christianity, and Steve was just saying that a lot of people are drawn into Wicca because here is power. It's not imaginary power, it's real power. And of course, they can actually use their spells and their rites and their rituals to impact upon their reality. And although they're not supposed to hurt other people, they can certainly violate just a little here and there, and elsewhere, and put bad spells on the people they wanted. And then, of course, they can worship whatever they want to. There is no specific format, although they are taught spells and rites and rituals, aren't they? Don't they certainly get books and all sorts of things that explains them how to create their spells and their rites and rituals?
0: Oh, they truly do. I mean, Dr. Stan, for teenagers, there's all kinds of books that have different definitions. There is just a plethora of books out there today. In fact, I acquired quite a large Wiccan library because I felt if I was going to write on this topic, I needed to do two things. One is I needed to talk with kids and adults that were involved, and then two is I needed to look at their material, their literature, so that I could quote them directly, because if I'm going to reason with these people and try to help them see the fallacy of what they believe, how illogical it is, and the truth of God's word, I think I'd be wrong for it.
1: But Kristen, how do you encounter this this idea there that there's real power in here, and they have an opportunity to access that power, and they don't feel that as Christians they have the opportunity to access any power, and it's nowhere near as exciting as Wiccan is, because you know, and you go to church and you sit there, but here in the Wiccan you can actually experience these exciting things actually taking place, and you could is contact the other dimension.
0: Yeah, we have to, obviously, I mean, we know as Christians, we should know, I hope, that the resurrection power of Jesus Christ is far greater than anything Satan or the powers or principalities of darkness could ever have. The problem is we have got to start living our faith out in a real way. Now, I know there's many people listening right now that do have a deep, intimate relationship with the Lord Jesus, and that they have this sense of power that is theirs through Christ. But we've got to start introducing kids, especially kids today, this generation, to the real Jesus of the Scriptures, not some cultural icon, not some religious prophet, but the Son of God, God in the flesh, so that kids can sense that there is what they're searching for is not what, but whom, and it's in the person of Christ.
1: Amen to that, certainly. And the great tragedy is, when they go to our schools today, the purpose of education has nothing to do with reading, writing, or arithmetic. It has to do with destroying the faith of the child. That is why they will not allow any mention of creation in the schools. Anybody wants to say, well, we're all married, you want to take the theory of evolution, that's fine. Others take at least the theory of creation. No, no, we can't do that. Why? Because they've got to convince that child that there is no God. And then, of course, their minds are open to the alternative religions. And I believe that there is a conscious effort in our schools to destroy the faith of our children. What do you think on that, Steve?
0: I would agree with you, Dr. Stan. You know, I've been in a variety of situations where, I was invited to a kind of a town hall meeting in Poundridge, New York, several years ago to address something very similar to this. I was floored that Dr. Stan, the school district back there, was taking young children, elementary-age children, into cemeteries and giving them little vials of animals' body parts and basically involving them in occultic practices. I stood up and I opened my part of the evening and just read the definition of what education is. And I said, folks, what does this have to do with education? I said, this is ridiculous. I said, what we're doing is mind-dumbing these kids and introducing them to the occult. So I think it's interesting, again, that we as Christians, I don't think we're picking up on the fact that there is a conscious effort to undermine the credibility of God's word and to remove God from every facet of not only our education, but our public life.
1: I think one of the big problems we have is that most Christians cannot defend their really can't, they may feel, they may have this feeling that they have a personal relationship with God, but how can you express this to other people in a convincing manner so that they understand that it's not simply a matter of, well, I believe, and therefore it is, but there is a reason for that, and that reason for the belief is based upon not only faith, but upon reason as well, and history, and the fulfillment of prophecy, and the power that we see in the transformation of lives, and the power we certainly ourselves can have once we are children of God.
0: Absolutely. You know, Dr. Stanley, we have got to get back. I like what Louise Palau said. If we don't get back to the Bible, we're going back to the junk. And, you know, we have removed God's word. I can't tell you the number of churches I've been in here in Southern California where you don't see even the pastor. Not only does he not carry a Bible, he doesn't even read from the Bible. And, you know, when you take that away from us, I mean, that should be foundational to our faith. That's the handbook for living. But we have got to get back to that. And, you know, going back to the story of, as I told those kids in the school campus, I don't think they're that far off, Dr. Stan. How many adults, like you said, teenagers can articulate what they believe and why they believe
1: that? Well, of course, here in your book, you get into the things like the history of Wicca, and do you want to get a little into the background of this religion, which is truly sweeping across America and capturing the mind and the imaginations from many very young people, and so many of our television programs, whether, you know, going into the dead zone or going into, you know, into the medium and, you know, the Teenage Witch and Samantha and all of these things are to simply open in the minds of our children the question of the supernatural. And of course, quite intriguing. I think the medium is a wonderful, exciting story. But the trouble is that this woman is accessing the dark dimension, and it's based upon a true story. There really was somebody who actually did help the district attorney out. But of course, you do not want to get involved in this, because you may think you're doing good by identifying the bad guy, but you're opening yourself up to demonic possession. And how people can't believe this wonderful, sweet housewife with three lovely children could be accessing the demonic dimension.
0: It's tragic, and once again, it comes back to, and I ask kids all the time, because I was speaking at a school up in San Jose yesterday, and I said to the student body, 1,200 students at a Christian school, I said, do you believe that the Bible is the Word of God? Because if you do, then even when you look at this nice housewife on TV, you know, who is a medium, you say, well, she can't be all that bad, but God's Word says not to practice that. God's Word says to stay away from sorcery and divination and mediums and the whole, but that's the problem, I think, is we're not taking God's Word seriously.
1: What sort of response did you get from the students there?
0: It was very interesting, because the head chaplain or whoever was in charge of, you know, bringing me up, he said, Steve, those kids were spellbound. He said, they were hanging on every word you were saying. He said, I've rarely seen that. Well, Dr. Stan, we know it's not Steve Russo, the communicator. We know that's the Spirit of God, simply taking the Word of God and penetrating the hearts of these kids. I mean, I even gave an invitation and saw people respond to receive Christ for the Christian school.
1: Well, I think we'll be able to see a lot more of those invitations, because that, of course, can't have a term of significance. Maybe they're not all going to stay Christians, but at least you've opened their mind to that. Who knows what that influence is going to have later in their life. Let's get them back to the history of Wicca, because you've got a whole section of your book on where Wicca came from.
0: It's a fascinating religion, because it's an old religion and it's a new religion. We can trace its ancient roots, Dr. Stan, all the way back to paganism, to the time of the Druids, to earth, you know, worshiping the earth. But then if we come full circle and we come to, I'll call it modern Wicca. I think modern Wicca has its roots in the 1950s. There was a man from England named Gerald Gardner. And Mr. Gardner was upset with the Church of England. He didn't like some of the things that were going on. Ended up having a business trip of sorts to Southeast Asia. Got involved in some occultic practices. Came back home. Took some of the occultic practices that he learned. He took some of, you know, some Christianity. He took a little bit more. It was as if he was going down a buffet line, you know, in a restaurant. Except this time he was picking and choosing parts of religions and different worship practices. He put them all together, and he ended up writing two books that really are foundational for modern Wicca. Magic to Dave, and the other one was called Witchcraft Today. So, once again, it's a confusing religion, but I think people have to realize how individual this, religion really is and how self-styled it is as people practice it.
1: And of course, you have a list here of the various things that the Wiccans believe in, and certainly one of them, of course, would be worship of the god or goddess.
0: Yes.
1: And then, of course, reverence for the earth.
0: Yes.
1: Acceptance of magic. Acceptance of reincarnation and lack of proselytizing. In other words, you're not trying to get out to convince other people to go into this, but this idea of reincarnation, well, that, of course, goes right back to the Garden of Eden.
0: It really does, and you know what's so fascinating about that, Dr. Stan, is Wiccan is supposed to be this self-styled religion. You control your own destiny. It's all about you. It's all about your power. It's you making your own God. That's the other thing we didn't talk about. Not only can you choose to worship who you want to, but you make your own God, and in essence, you're worshiping yourself. But what's so fascinating is they believe in reincarnation. So when you die, you go to a place they call Summerland, and then you take some time out, figure out where you want to go and what you want to be and what you want to do in the next lifetime. So you come back as a different person, different sex, a different part of the world, but you have to work through the problems, the issues of the person that you used to be.
1: That sounds like the karma of the Hindu and the serpent in the Garden of Eden. Thou shalt never die.
0: Absolutely. And then the fascinating thing is, you keep doing this life after life after life, you finally get off this downward spiral, you reach what they call perfection, which they never define, and when you reach perfection, you merge with this nebulous all in the cosmos, and you cease to exist. So the ultimate dichotomy is you go from controlling everything to not even existing.
1: And I think this is the incredible thing, because this idea of going to generation after generation working towards perfection is a common to all of the occult religions.
0: Yeah,
1: it would be right, because that was made.

0: real. Now, some of the people, the young people that you've talked to have been involved in this, have actually begun to realize the darkness they were dealing with, it actually have fled from it, haven't they?
1: Absolutely. In fact, Dr. Stan, our ministry just sponsored a Halloween alternative this last weekend out in Arcadia, Florida. And one of the many kids that came forward to receive Christ was a young girl, 15 years old, who was a practicing witch. She was into Wicca, and she talked with one of our team members, and they dialogued a little, and she even ended up picking up a copy of my book. And then the team member said, well, Steve's about to speak, you know, in the big event. Why don't you go into the hearing? And she not only heard me, but she responded to the Spirit of God by committing her life to Jesus Christ.
0: Well, I think a lot of these young people get into it because it's fun.
1: Yes.
0: And it's exciting. They're looking for excitement. Would that be accurate?
1: Oh, absolutely. They're looking for an experience. You know, they want to feel something. And, you know, the interesting thing is we have done them a disservice in the church. Not that we have to make everything feeling-oriented or experientially oriented, but what could be more exciting than experiencing a relationship with the living God, the God of all creation? Nothing compares to that.
0: That's absolutely true, but of course, the average Christian, you know, so many people just go and they sit for a sermon, and they go home, and they go next week, and they sit for a sermon, and it's nothing more than that.
1: That's so true. I mean, it becomes a Sunday-only endeavor rather than an intimate relationship, and what a shame to miss out on all that is ours. You know, Jesus never said it was going to be easy. In fact, in John 16:33, he said, in this world, you're going to have tribulation, you're going to have difficulties and problems. But he says you can rejoice, you can be confident, because I've overcome the world.
0: And here's the big problem we face today is I don't think there are too many people out there who are ministering to these lost young people, and many of them come from Christian homes, and I don't think their parents even have any idea what they're into. You know, they sold, oh, you have to leave your child alone, let them find these things for themselves. No, the average child is not in a position to make adult decisions about what's right and what's wrong. And that's why they need to be constantly, certainly, engulfed in Christian teaching and Bible reading and Bible study, and understand that there is a power that's far greater than themselves, and they can tap into that power, but it's the power of the living God, not the power of the dark side. But certainly, the God has rules for our lives, and if we don't follow those rules, we're going to make an awful mess out of our lives, and we're going to live in constant regret for what we've done.
1: Absolutely. And you know, the problem lies in that Dr. Stan here, that we're not telling kids that it's not just rules. Understand the fact that God created us. Psalm 139 talks about Him essentially knitting us together in our mother's womb. If God created us, He's going to know what's going to satisfy us, what's going to be the best for us. And if we can help kids understand that the Word of God is our handbook for living, and God has our best interest at heart. I mean, He demonstrated how much He loves us and cares for us when He sent His Son Jesus to die on the cross for us.
0: Well, and miracle is wonderfully made.
1: Absolutely.
0: And, you know, the thing is that you have to keep stressing these.

0: find what they're looking for. And then they begin looking for alternative sources of excitement, of power, and of true meaning. And this is a great tragedy, is that if we don't reach these people, we're going to lose a significant part of a whole generation of our young people. And certainly television is doing everything they can to introduce people to this other dimension. So pick up the story there.
1: They really are. In fact, it's rather interesting because the head of MTV has made this statement over and over again that he feels their responsibility is to shape the moral and political values of this generation. Well, you go with on MTV and you just look across the screen, and you mentioned this earlier. You understand? What's on primetime TV now is just amazing to me. This brand new show on the WWE Network called Supernatural is a huge hit. I watched the first 15 minutes of the first episode, and that's all I could think. I have never seen so much occult violence on primetime television before. I was absolutely shocked that this thing would get on TV. But our kids, whether it's a video game, whether it's a comic book, whether it's some other book they're reading, whether it's television, movies, I mean, the occult with their witchcraft is everywhere. It's huge today. Even fashion. There are clothing fashions that are, kind of pumping this mentality and this religion. So it's all around this generation, and that's why it's so critical that we as adults, concerned adults, understand how bad the problem is. In fact, I will go so far as to say I believe Wicca is the sleeping giant in our churches today, because we've got Christian kids, or church kids is probably more accurate term. We've got church kids who are dabbling in witchcraft and Wicca because they're not finding answers in the church.
0: So what can we do about it, Steve? We know there's a problem. You and I know there's a problem. Most people don't know there's a problem. They don't want to think about it because they're so busy with all of the things going on in the world. And then we have so many crises. We seem to go from crisis to crisis, whether it be the war in Iraq, or Hurricane Katrina, or the energy crisis, or now the threat of bird flu, and who knows what the crisis will be next time. So how do we get people to focus on the very real problem, the spiritual problem that undergirds all of the things we've talked about?
1: We've got to help people understand that there's this silent crisis among our young people, spiritually. And one of the

0: Monday night.
1: Unfortunately, I haven't gotten to that point of turning it stiff, but I'll be pretty desperate to want to do that.
0: Well, it seems like it to me, but you know, here in Southern California, we've got Sunday school classes and church groups that are getting together on Sunday nights to watch this TV program, and I'm appalled at it. I can't understand how churches can sanction the level of people who call themselves Christians watching this kind of stuff, and then they turn around and rip our kids up. I know I have done with my own teenagers. I've sat down and said to my son and daughter, do you think I'm a hypocrite in any dimension of my life? And I'll tell you, it's a scary thing to do, but it's an important thing to do. And fortunately, both my son and daughter said, Dad, no, you don't know me. And I said, well, you have my permission. When you see me being a hypocrite, I want you to tell me, because I want my life to be free from hypocrisy.
1: No, I think the parent has to be the image for the child.
0: Example.
1: And really a person, they look upon their parent is really a manifestation of God. And of course, when we're not there, they're going to have to look to our Father in heaven. But if they don't see fidelity within us, they're going to be under question of fidelity of our Lord. We're going to be back in just a moment here. And we'll welcome your calls from out across America at 1-888-24-LIBERTY. That's 1-888-24-LIBERTY or 464-8295.

0: Yeah, this is Dr. Stan here. Radio Liberty, our guest this evening, Steve Rutzkopf. There is a pagan revival in America. And whether there are people who worship Satan, there are people who worship Lucifer, and there are people who are involved with the New Age, which is basically a sort of a combination of the ancient paganism. We have the Wiccas, we have the witches, we have people involved in every aspect of the occult. And these religions are growing very rapidly today in America as we turn our back on our traditional Christian teaching without understanding that Christianity is the foundation of our freedom in this country. And once the majority of our people have abandoned their Christian beliefs, then there will no longer be a foundation for freedom, because freedom does not come from government. Freedom came from God. Our founding fathers realized that. And by attacking the Christian foundations of this country, you attack the very foundation of the freedom that we enjoy here. So, what can the average individual do? Well, the average parent, even, as they see what's going on in our schools today, they can't influence the school board. There's no way the anti-Christian lawyers union will allow any mention of Christianity in our schools. So, really doesn't stand a chance, because everything in our public education is aimed at destroying that child's faith in God. And everything that they're going to be watching on television is going to be destroying that child's faith in God. And so many of these books that they're going to get out of the library, even those that are assigned from school, are aimed at destroying that child's faith in God. So what can the average individual do?
1: Well, that's why it's so important to understand for us as adults, as parents, to be living out our faith in a real, authentic way. Obviously, it almost goes without saying, but I am going to say it, we need to be praying for our children. And then we need to be tearing down kind of the emotional barriers that are there between us and our kids, and building bridges of healthy communication. So many homes today are being fractured and fragmented because of the lack of healthy communication. And it's critical that we start communicating with our teens and finding out what are their likes, their dislikes, spending time listening to them. I think sometimes we're terrible listeners as Christians. We need to start listening to our kids, not interrogating them, but listening to them, and really trying to find out what's going on, not only in their life, but in their world.
0: So let me talk right for just a moment, please. Bring your stations up. This evening, Steve Russo, and of course, he wrote a book called What's the Deal with Wicca? We've got calling from Summit, New York, Julie. Hi, Julie. How are you tonight?
2: I'm doing fine, Dr. Stan.
0: And whereabouts are you hearing us? Are you hearing us on the internet? Are you hearing us on the show?
2: I'm hearing you on the radio.
0: Okay, station? Are you on the station?
2: WJRD.
0: Okay, fine. Go ahead.
2: I have a question. I used to go to this church, and the kids there were dressed like old and black. Not all of them, but some of them. And I found that very uncomfortable. And I talked to the youth pastor about it, and he said that would be it's a good idea to leave them alone because they could bring others in. I mean, I don't know if these kids are into Wicca, or what do you look for, in dress and stuff?
0: How would you respond to that, Steve?
1: Good comment, question, Julie. First of all, my guess is if these kids are dressing all in black and probably dark eye makeup and dark dye their hair dark and so on, they would be what we would consider goths. That's G-O-T-H, which is a kind of the gothic style of thinking and dressing and attitude. Are they into Wicca? Not necessarily. Some that dress and act like that are. Some are not. Some are just simply using it as a fashion statement. But they're also making another statement that they're still struggling with their identity. What else do we look for besides something like that? We would look for a young person that's obsessed with death and suicide. You can see that in music they're listening to, the language they use, things they doodle on their books and so on. Fascination with Wiccan symbols, possession of Wiccan materials, including a Book of Shadows, which in its essence is basically a Wiccan diary or journal. An another sign that, again, a person has problems, not necessarily with it, but they certainly could be, is when they withdraw from routine activities. So there's quite a few signs we could look for. I'm a little surprised at the youth pastor saying leave them alone because they could draw others in. Well, if you win them with a goth mentality, how are you going to keep them with a goth mentality? Because that goes contrary to what Scripture teaches.
2: That's what I had told him. And also the pastor seems to just want to keep people. You know, it's like it's all about getting people there, and now they're doing a lot of skits, and they're doing a lot of other stuff, and not just preaching anymore, and the music is getting very rock and roll, and...
0: Okay, so is this a church growth church? Is this, in other words, where they've got into this whole idea of the minister doesn't wear a suit and tie, and the music becomes rock and roll, and then they simply have you sign this pledge to do what the church wants to, and break up into these little study groups where you can develop relationships with other people? Is that how the church is going?
2: Yeah, they were talking about breaking up in little groups and meeting in homes. I don't know that.
0: But the church growth movement, if you haven't read our material on the church growth movement, and Rick Warren and this whole movement, and of course Rick Warren's association with the Aspen Human Institute and the Council on Foreign Relations.

0: sending you letters, but...
1: Well, you're lucky you didn't get thrown off for complaining.
0: I know.
2: That's really because if people would only realize, if you teach the Bible in such a way that you are showing people who the true, authentic Jesus Christ is, you wouldn't have enough room in your church to hold everybody. Because that's what people are searching for desperately.
1: They're not really, they're going to be entertained with the skits. They're going to be entertained with all of the programming. But what we really need is the Word of God. That is, faith comes by hearing, and hearing from the Word of God.
0: Yes, definitely, yes.
1: Okay, Julie, what kind of way you call it? I just wanted to say?
0: How would you... find a good church? I mean...
1: Julie, you're just going to have to go from church here. Absolutely. Go to a little church shopping and just go there and get the doctrinal position, and then keep listening to our programs and at least learn what the danger signs in the church is, okay?
0: Yes, definitely. Thank you so much.
1: Our phone number is 1-888-24-LIBERTY. That was Julie calling from, she's listening to a station up there in Attica, New York. A great big 50,000-watt station that carries our program this time of night. And of course, it's after midnight back there, so we appreciate Julie and all the other listeners. Our telephone number is 1-888-24-LIBERTY. That's 1-888-24-LIBERTY. Well, here on the Central Coast of California at 464-8295. And we'd love to hear from you if you have a question or comment, if you agree or disagree on. That's what talk radio is really all about. And certainly, you know, as you go through your book, you talk about the relationship to the goddess. Who is the goddess? And why is the goddess, why would they have a female god?
2: But it goes back, I think, you know, we can trace it obviously to the perversion that started in the Garden of Eden. But Wiccans believe, Dr. Stan, that there's this nebulous all in the sky, cosmos somewhere, that's a female spirit that gave birth to the goddess, and then the goddess gave birth to the god. And interestingly enough, they believe that right around Halloween time every year, that the god, the male god, dies only to be reborn by the goddess in late December,

0: on the old definition of harm. And you asked earlier in the show about books and so on. If you look in some of the teen spell books, for example, if you have a teacher that's giving you grief at school, there's a spell to take care of that teacher. If your parents are bothering you, there's a spell to take care of your parents. Well, you and I would say, wait a minute, that's harmful. But a Wiccan would say, well, that's not my definition of harm.
1: Yeah, because you really have, they determine what is harm and what is not.
0: Absolutely.
1: And of course, true in love ye must be, and just thy love be false to thee. These words the Wiccan read fulfill, and ye harm none, do what ye will. Well, of course, do what ye will, of course, is the slogan of a man called Aleister Crowley. Of course, they say, do no harm, but of course, they determine what is harm.
0: That's
1: right. And if you believe in reincarnation, you believe in karma, and all of these other

Luke Cavalli. You're listening to the Divided Kingdom radio show. A news program with a Christian emphasis. Well, here it is, the last week of July. Summer is passing. And

0: few weeks ago, we talked about some teenage takeovers. That was the story a couple weeks back. Well, today we got a little story kind of like that, but not teenagers anymore. Just some adventurous guys and gals. This is from the New York Post on July 27th, which was, and it says, ATV street takeover throws Long Island into chaos with boneheaded stunts and police chases. This is by Brandon Cruz, New York Post. A rowdy street takeover threw three Long Island towns into chaos on Saturday as 200 obnoxious ATV and motorbike riding goons pulled boneheaded stunts and clashed with cops, officials said. The mayhem that unfolded through main thoroughfares and residential streets sparked a flurry of 911 calls, or 911 calls, and ended with three arrests and at least 10 vehicles impounded. And Popage, I hope I'm pronouncing that name right, that's a town I never heard of before, Popage, Brentwood, and Bayshore on Suffolk County, Long Island, the police said. Video obtained by the Post, that's the New York Post, shows hordes of selfie-obsessed bozos hogging both lanes of traffic on Route 347 in Hobage, with many of the reckless posse wearing masks, bandanas, and sunglasses to conceal their identities. And if you go to the website for New York Post, you can see some good photographs. The rioters pulled death-defying wheelies and loudly sped down residential streets while their pals filmed them in what may have been a social media stunt, the clips show. There were so many ATVs and bikes that the amateur stunts were unfolding mere inches away from each other, with some of the dimwits nearly falling over or crashing into each other, according to the footage. Police said after motorists and residents flooded 911 with complaints, officers broke up the meeting at Hobage and arrested Ava Montgiello, again, I hope I'm pronouncing her name right, age 23, and Jaquil Arroyo, 29, while impounding several bikes. But a bunch of the gang regrouped near Motor Parkway in Brentwood, then barreled toward Bayshore, cops said. Cops then caught up with the riders again around 6:30 p.m. in Bayshore after two ATVs broke down, but their riders took off running, resulting in police tackling Shamir Solomon, age 22, to the ground. Officials said he was carrying a loaded gun. Montiel and Arroyo were both charged with reckless driving, reckless endangerment, and unlawfully fleeing a police officer. They were issued desk appearance tickets and let go, police said. Solomon was hit with charges of criminal possession of a weapon, unlawful speed contest, and reckless driving, which could land him in prison for up to 15 years if convicted of the gun charge. Solomon was held overnight and was arraigned in Central Islip on Sunday, where he pleaded not guilty and was released on $10,000 bail, according to the New York court database. Well, that would have been interesting to see, but if you were one of the residents, maybe you wouldn't be quite so pleased with it. Again, that was from the New York Post on July 27th. ATV street takeovers, etc. Well, what else do we have in our basket this morning? Well, I should say this afternoon. I'm recording this on Tuesday afternoon. Well, it seems like Dr. Fauci is back in the headlines again. And we get a couple things on him, if time permits. The first one is from Fox News on July 28th. That would have been Tuesday, the very day I'm recording this. This is by Peter Dabroska. Once again, I hope I'm doing justice to the names of Fox News. And the headline reads, Fauci privately took credit for COVID-19 lockdowns despite public denials. Newly exposed diary entries reveal. And as you probably have heard on the major news media, I'm not sure how it happened. I haven't heard the whole story, but Dr. Fauci's diary has become public knowledge, pretty much, of that period when COVID was at its height. So, let's see what this has to say. Despite denying on multiple occasions during and after the COVID-19 pandemic that he personally recommended lockdowns, excerpts revealed from Dr. Anthony Fauci's private diary prove a clear contradiction. In a March 15, 2020 entry in the diary, which begins with "Big Day," written in red letters, Fauci, who was then director of the National Institutes of Allergy and Infectious Disease, or NIAID, recalled a striking conversation he had with the then New York Mayor, Bill de Blasio. And his diary entry says, "I spoke with Bill de Blasio, Mayor, NYC, and convinced him, based on what I was saying publicly, and my conversation tonight, to close the NYC schools. He had already decided, based on what I was saying on TV." And Fauci revealed that in his private notes. And then he also went on to say, in this same entry, "I had a similar call with Ann O'Leary, the chief of staff of Governor Gavin Newsom of California. Ann said that based on my TV appearances today and yesterday, the governor has decided to close the schools in California, as well as the bars and restaurants," unquote. But 7 months later, in an October 16, 2022 interview with ABC News' Jonathan Carl, Fauci denied any involvement in inspiring lockdowns. At that time, Fauci said, "Well, let's go back and look at the transcript. We said we should try as best we possibly can to keep the children in school. Nobody plays that clip." And, again, these are his words. "They always come back and say, Fauci was responsible for shutting schools down. I had nothing to do with it," he insisted at the time. In 2022, he told The Hill that he didn't recommend, and this is in quotes, "didn't recommend locking anything down," unquote. Clearly going against his own privately recorded entries. On January 9, 2024, years after the end of lockdowns, Fauci testified the same thing before the House Oversight Committee. He said, quote, "I did not close the schools." And according to the hearing transcript, it became the widespread situation. This apparently is part of the quote, although I don't think the punctuation is quite right. I guess these are his words, "and it became the widespread situation where I became a political target," unquote. And let me jump down a little bit here in the interest of time. Another quote from Fauci in his diary. "I went on to tell him," and this is de Blasio, Mayor de Blasio, New York City, "I went on to tell him he should close the bars and restaurants in NYC. He said that he would, based on my recommendation," unquote. 5 days later, he said he told the mayor to close all of New York City. And again, this is a diary entry from Dr. Fauci. Quote, "Also, had phone call with Mayor de Blasio, who wants to go to shelter in place for the entire city. He is asking my advice since Governor Cuomo is pushing back. I advise de Blasio to go ahead and do it. I will try to speak to Cuomo." And that's the quote from the entry. So, I think Dr. Fauci is scheduled to testify sometime this week before either the House or Senate. So, I don't believe this matter has come to a conclusion just yet. And, of course, long after the lockdowns are over with, there's been a lot of contention. Well, Elizabeth and I, when she was still alive, said a lot about those lockdowns at the time, as many of you remember. We criticized them a great deal. The idea that they left the big stores, the big boys, could stay open. But the little guys, many of them were put out of business because they just didn't have the clout. The Walmart stayed open. Some of the big grocery stores stayed open, but the little mom and pop shops, closing down. And I think it's common knowledge that the students of this country are still trying to catch up from the lost time. As a teacher, I could see that the idea of trying to teach online was a fiasco. I was a teacher. The last year I taught was the year that COVID closed the schools, which I guess would have been 2020. I could believe that much time has gone by. And I can remember vividly thinking to myself, these kids are not going to learn much of anything. But one thing, I had seniors, and a lot of the seniors didn't even bother to tune in on the computer. Part of that was because it was an 8 o'clock in the morning class, I think, as I look back on it. But they'd already passed. Here it was April or May. They knew they'd passed the courses. Most of them had been accepted to colleges. They just blew it off. But the unfortunate thing was, a lot of the students were not seniors. They didn't take the instruction seriously. They thought it was just fun and games. They could get out of going to school. And I have to admit, probably I would have been the same at that age. But those lockdowns had a very detrimental effect on a lot of the American culture of the time. And we're still trying to dig our way out of that in many respects. Well, you're listening to the Divided Kingdom radio show. This is Luke Haverly. As I said earlier, here we are, the last week of July of the year 2026. We'll soon be in August. And it's time to pay the bills, and to be frank with everybody here, there hasn't been much in the way of contributions coming in the last month. I've had a few, but I'll have to be honest, I can't keep the program going in the way things are right now. So if you like this program, even if you can't do much, you'd be very much appreciated if you could send a little donation to help keep the program on the air. It costs, on the average month, $600 to keep this program going, the short wave and the production of the program. And those months with five Thursdays, which of course is the primary day the program is broadcast, it's $700. And I think I only get about $300. And here we are just 3 days away from the end of the month. So in order to keep it going, I can go one more month. But after August, I'll have to close the program down if we don't get some more contributions. So if you've just been a little slow in sending it in, please help. I'm beseeching you to, if you like this program, if you find it gives you some information you don't get other places, presented perhaps in a little different way, from a different aspect, then I need your help. Enough said about that. What else do we have here? I should mention, too, you can check out all the ways that you can listen to this program. 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Now, we have a good news. You don't often get good news. This is also from the New York Post. California man missing for over a month in the Pacific is suddenly found drifting off Hawaii. This is by Sheetal Banchariba, and it was published July 26th, that would have been Sunday, of 2026. A California man who went missing in the Pacific Ocean for over a month has been found alive drifting off Hawaii. K, that's K-A-I, Sato, age 39, left Catalina Island on June 7th. But 2 weeks later, the mast on his sailboat snapped. He ran out of gas, and his phone died, leaving him floating helplessly outside of the shipping lanes. He said he was left crying for days as he gave up and felt, quote, like a sitting duck, unquote, as the waves pushed him further from any chance of being rescued. He told Hawaii News Now, quote, I cried for a whole week, just drifting south, like miserable. I felt like...
1: Dr. Stan here at Radio Liberty, coming from the hills overlooking beautiful and picturesque Monterey Bay, and bringing in the news behind the news, the story behind the story, hoping to convince you that reality is usually scoffed at and that illusion is usually king. But in the battle for the survival of Western and Christian civilization, it's got to be reality and not illusion or delusion that's going to determine what the future will bring. And I want you to know I live in a beautiful part of the world. It's a beautiful fall here. Sydney, foot 49ers are playing again this weekend, and I've been a 49er fan for the better part of 60 years. And Sydney, we live, Sydney, in a prosperous community where we have, Sydney, a government providing for people from the cradle to the grave. We talk about poverty here. Many of the people living in poverty here would be considered wealthy in many parts of the world. But there are other parts of the world where things really are much, much different. And we talk to our friends from Israel. Basically, they're concerned because somewhere between 100,000 and 200,000 missiles, very accurate, sophisticated missiles, are armed at the little state of Israel. And we know some people insist it's only 100,000, other people insist it's 200,000. But if it was only 50,000, this would be a disastrous situation. Certainly within the last month or so, everybody in Israel has been issued a gas mask. They're getting the civil defense centers, the underground facilities where people will go in case of an attack, ready for war. If you're listening to what President Netanyahu of Israel is saying, he's inferring he really doesn't trust America. He feels he may very well have to go it alone against Iran and perhaps even a preemptive attack strike. Things are uncertain over there for the people who live in Israel. Well, this evening is Ted Shobat, and Ted we've talked to in the past. We've talked to his dad in the past. They are Messianic Jews. And Ted, thank you very much for being with us tonight. We appreciate you coming on short notice.
2: Thanks for having me on, sir. It's good to be here again.
1: Well, why don't you bring us up to date in your view of what's going on in the Middle East? Because we want to get all the views we possibly can for our listeners. I mean, Sydney, I'm very, very concerned about what's taking place over there. But please give us your views. Go right ahead.
2: That's a very good topic to discuss, because this is what I have been reading about lately, is what is happening in the Middle East, and people need to understand what we're seeing right now is we see the revolution in Syria, we see the political and civil chaos taking place right now in Egypt, and we also see the violence that is taking place in certain parts of Africa, such as Uganda or in Nigeria. And we ask ourselves, and the mainstream media, that is treating this universal situation as though each one of these events are merely isolated occurrences. So the revolution in Syria, that's isolated. The civil distress in Egypt, that's different. The Islamic violence toward Christians in Uganda or in Nigeria, that's all just separate. They're all fragmented. But we need to understand this is actually really a collective, coordinated effort to, for one thing, start a civil war throughout the Middle East and in Africa in order to advance the Islamic government over the Mediterranean and over certain parts of Africa.
1: I can.
2: But the music's coming on, so I'm stopping.
1: Well, I'll tell you what. Basically, I agree with you, and I think people have to see that they're terrible. I mean, they've killed 100,000 people in Syria, and some people say 50, some people say 100,000 people have died. And Libya, this is a nation with, 6.5 million people. I don't know how many people, but an awful lot of people have died in all of these places. And yet we live in such a wonderful place. But we have to understand that many times our policies isn't having an influence on what is happening in all of these other spots. We'll be back in just a moment. Ted, you go right ahead.
2: Yes, to resume what I was saying before, for example, you see what's happening in Syria, it's a civil war. And then you also see what's taking place in Egypt. Egypt right now is on the verge of a civil war. What is happening in Syria right now is going to take place in Egypt, but on a much wider scale, simply for the reason that in Egypt you have a much larger population. In Syria, you have about 6 or 7 million people living there, whereas in Egypt, you have around 90 million people living. So imagine the violence in Syria, apply it to Egypt, and then multiply it by...

Shadia schools in Saudi Arabia, and they are sending these youths into Kenya. Now, rewind this into Somalia. Somalia is interconnected to this because Somalia used to be a nation similar to, let's say, Iraq. You had a dictator, the Barra dictatorship, which was similar to Saddam Hussein, dictatorial, oppressive to people who were a threat to the chair of power in the country, but nonetheless a predominantly Muslim country. But nonetheless, you had a thriving Christian population in Somalia for many years, for decades. You had a thriving

0: Sharia schools, because the Egyptians were influencing the Muslims in Somalia.
1: Hold that thought. Hold that thought. Well, this is Dr. Stan, and certainly Ted is simply talking about what's going on as far as Somalia is concerned. And apparently, certainly they're taking a lot of young men, young Muslims from Kenya and Saudi Arabia and other Muslim countries are sending them to Muslim schools. And many of these young men are coming back and being sent into Somalia. Now, Somalia apparently has been a dictatorship, a Muslim dictatorship for years, but the Christians were able to live there. They were able to thrive, just as certainly as Iraq was a Muslim dictatorship, but it was a secular dictatorship, and the Christians lived there and thrived, exactly as happened in Greece, as happened in Libya, as happened in Tunisia. But in all of these countries, the Christians were able to survive. That's no longer the case. These governments have been systematically overthrown, and the Christians are now coming under persecution. And certainly we see this in Syria today, where the Christian population is being killed by the rebels, the rebel army. But you go right ahead.
0: Well, what I was saying was that in Somalia, they began, the Muslims in Somalia, for one thing, the Muslims in Egypt, began to import the doctrines of the Muslim Brotherhood into Somalia. And they began to build Sharia schools in Somalia. And then also, they were sending youths, Somali youths, into Saudi Arabia. Now, which universities were they sending these youths in Saudi Arabia? The same universities that the Obama family in Kenya is sending youths to learn Sharia. And this is very well documented. We have lots of documentation in regards to the Islamic activism being done by Musa Obama, Obama's cousin, Saeed Obama, Malik Obama, Obama's brother. They are all involved in propagating and inundating the doctrine of Sharia in Kenya and overall and ultimately throughout the continent of Africa, the subcontinent of Africa. And if you look at what happened, what was the result of sending these youths to these universities? They would be educated in Sharia, they would become more fanatic, and they would return to Somalia preaching this through fundamentalist Islam to others. And so they began to raise militias. And these militias began to commence revolutions against the Barre regime, and eventually the Barre regime was crushed, and now what we have in Somalia is really thuggery. Thuggism is now ruling Somalia and also you have Al-Shabaab, which is a major terrorist organization in Somalia, causing much violence against Christians in that country. But Al-Shabaab has an extension in Kenya. What's very fascinating is that the Al-Shabaab organization is being supported by Omar al-Bashir, who is the president, the dictator of North Sudan. And who is working with Omar al-Bashir? Who was working with Omar al-Bashir? It is Malik Obama, Obama's brother. So Obama's brother is working with a man who supports Al-Shabaab. Not only that, but Obama's brother, the Obama family, is sending people to the same three universities which the Somali youths were sending to learn Sharia, as a result of which they made Somalia now into the Mujahideen country as it is today. And because of that, the Christian cathedral that was built in Mogadishu was completely ransacked. If you look at the cathedral today, it's not even intact anymore. It's just bits and pieces. It's the remnants of the cathedral that are left in Mogadishu, because they utterly destroyed it. They massacred a good amount of the Catholics and the Christians that were there, and the Christian population, they were either killed or they ran away. They went to a different country, and it started a civil war in Somalia. And if you look at what happened recently in Kenya, you had the mall shooting, in which over 80 people were, or so I would say maybe over 60 people were massacred. Countless amounts of individuals were injured. And then what happened after the mall shooting, well, to say another thing also, the news was making it out to be that the Muslims were just shooting people in Kenya. No, not true. They weren't just shooting people. They were getting human beings, cutting off their testicles, hanging them on meat hooks, putting them on meat hooks of their bodies, putting bombs in people's dead bodies, cutting people's heads off. It was a killing field, not a shooting camp. It was not a shooting camp.

0: because of media figures, and we are oppressed by these people.
1: This is what happened in Iraq.
0: This is what happened in Iraq. In Iraq,
1: and we got killed by the Iraq thing.
0: We are being killed by the
1: Saddam.
0: This evil dictator.
1: If you look at the whole thing,
0: because mental emotional
1: Iraq,
0: the local

0: lot of honesty from the leader is he needs to leave because he didn't give us the bottom line. And when you really was at the bottom line, it really was the rebels to use them. We have video evidence of the rebels to use them. And we know the rebels using chemicals, destroying the rebels, using chemicals and destroying the rebels, firing them into the village. This is how evil the rebels are.
1: Killing people.
0: This is how evil the rebels are. They are killing the people of those
1: and then using the chemicals of those people.
0: And using chemicals to excruciating and chemical weapons cause excruciating and coughing out all kinds of
1: you die, you're coughing out all kinds of
0: death, which is painful, slow and painful death, which is painful yourself.
1: And they're using the death as media, they're using the death as media to get support,
0: so they can get reward for
1: and everyone in the free world,
0: a fourth world,
1: and everyone in the free world,
0: the Saudis are the ones who,
1: and the Saudis are the ones who,
2: fascinating, and I certainly agree with everything you're saying, and the average American really doesn't understand. I mean, we hear, oh my God, my goodness, here's Assad killing all of his own people, and what a terrible person he is, but this is a mercenary army over there. It's being financed, it is the mercenaries. If they stop fighting tomorrow, why the killing in Syria would just stop? And of course, the Christians are victims. The Christians are victims in Syria. The Christians are victims in Iraq. The Christians are victims in Egypt and in Libya and in Tunisia. And certainly the Christians will be victims, certainly in Kenya as well, before long. And you're not hearing this. This is the major problem. The media in America, as far as I'm concerned, is very, very tightly controlled. And this is why I do what I do, to get out stories, because I agree with what Ted's saying.
3: While the storm clouds gather,
2: well, you certainly expressed yourself very well, and I'm glad to hear you getting this information out, but the average individual in America is swept along by what they see on television and what they read in the newspapers and what they hear on, or at least mainstream radio. Fortunately, we do have alternative radio and where we can get the truth out, but you go right ahead, Ted.
4: Well, the other thing else that people need to keep in mind is the immense amount of persecution that the media is not paying attention to. For one thing, the persecution taking place in Syria is almost parallel to, let's say, Germany right before the massacre of the Jews. And in Germany, when you study the Holocaust, you see these foreshadowing events that take place, in which you know, just by which you know, that there's going to be a massacre of the Jewish people in Germany. And not just the Jewish people, but others, the people who were mentally handicapped or physically handicapped, or who were black, or who were gypsies, and et cetera. And there were immense amount of foreshadowing symbols that something absolutely atrocious was about to take place on the behalf of the government. And you see that taking place in Syria. The only difference is that in Syria, it's not the government, it's mobs that are doing it. And people think that this is a revolution. It is a revolution to a certain extent, but not in its entirety. In its entirety, it is really an invasion taking place in Syria, both from within and from without. Because the majority of Syrian people, in general, are not involved in the revolution. The majority of the Syrian people are Assad supporters. If there was a vote that was to take place now, Assad would win. It's with flying colors, he would win. So the majority of these rebels are not even Syrians. These are foreigners from Afghanistan, from Chechnya, from Bangladesh, from Pakistan, from Afghanistan. And the main objective, and there was a nun, there was a Maronite nun in Syria. I forgot her name, but she said something that was quite quite accurate to the situation. She said that this is not really a revolution. The rebels are not committing violence because of revolution.

0: like communism. You're studying communism. You have to know the main objectives to communism if you want to understand it and analyze it and observe it for the purpose of defeating it. Well, the same thing with Islam. The ultimate objective in Islam is not just simply to take land or to invade countries. The ultimate objective of Islam is to wipe out Christianity. And if you read the Quran, this is made quite clear on numerous occasions. For example, when the Quran, well, let's get one thing straight. Islam, people treat Islam as though it is a pagan religion. And there are pagan elements in Islam, of course. But for the most part, Islam consists of multiple Christian heresies, very ancient Christian heresies. And the three of these heresies...
1: Hold that thought. Okay. We'll be right back in a moment. Well, this is Dr. Stan, and Ted is simply pointing out that what you're really not seeing in Syria is not a truly civil war, because most of the fighters are not Syrians. They're actually a people. They're Muslims from all over that part of the world, from Afghanistan and from all through that area. And they're fighting. They're Muslims. And what are they doing? They're fighting to overthrow the existing society. Existing society has been very certainly beneficial, protective towards the Christians, and it is Ted's contention, and I believe it's true, that the major thrust, or one of the major thrusts of everything going on today, certainly is to destroy Christianity and to destroy the remnants of Christianity. Now, you can go into Iran today, there are Christians and Jews still live in Iran. Certainly there are Christians who are living in Syria and certainly very comfortable in Syria. But, of course, the rebels there who are there fighting, and the vast majority of the people fighting are not Syrians. So why do they call this a civil war? Well, because, of course, that's very convenient for the American people. And we talk about democracy, but is that really the goal? And I said, Ted, I think one thing I'd like to mention, I'd like your view of, and that is the fact that the American government is firmly on the side of the rebels who are destroying Christianity in Syria. Yeah. The answer is we are funding, we are financing, we are training these radical Islamists who are trying to destroy Christianity. That doesn't make any sense.
0: That makes perfect sense, actually. Because when you look what's happening in the States right now, because Islam is not the only movement that wants to annihilate Christianity. There's two major groups in the world that want to destroy Christendom. That is Islam, and the second would be leftism, or you could call it socialism, but I prefer to call it leftism, because leftism can consist of different philosophies, such as you have the socialist aspect of leftism, and then you also have the paganistic aspect. You have the radical environmentalism, Mother Earth worship, and that's where global warming comes into play. And then you have the sodomite movement. I don't like calling it the gay movement, because the sodomites hijacked that word, and I don't like to use the term where it is inadequate to use it, so I prefer to use sodomite, as the Bible calls them. So you have the sodomitism, homosexual agenda, and then you have paganism, environmentalism, and socialism. And then you have the Muslims. And these two groups, these two entities, many people make the wrong assumption that the leftist and the Muslims are of a completely different persuasion or completely different mindset, and this is not true. When you study the two philosophies, leftism and Islam, what you find is that they have more parallels than they do differences. For one thing, Islam wishes to establish a universal utopia in which all people are 100% equal in religion, because all people have to speak Arabic, language, all people have to speak Arabic, equal in religion, all people have to agree with the particular philosophy of the regime. And then they both have an aspiration or an objective to destroy the church. This we can confirm, no doubt, because look at what's happening in the States. For example, in San Antonio, you have the government, the mayor, the government in San Antonio in Texas, passed an ordinance stating that politicians cannot express any bias either by word or by deed, meaning they are restricting freedom of speech. And if they do, they cannot run for office. And they have a potential of being fired or gotten rid of in their position. And this has been, this same type of ordinance has been established universally in the U.S. Air Force. To give an example, in Lackland Air Force Base in Texas, in the Lackland Air Force Base, there was a man, but his last name is Monk. He's a major sergeant in the military. This is a man that was in the military for 19 years with a clean record. And his commanding officer is a lesbian. And the lesbian said, asks in an inquisition, literally an inquisition, asks the soldier, what is your view on homosexuality? The soldier says, I believe it is a sin. That soldier is not fired, but he is demoted into a lower position than what he already was. And he filed a discrimination complaint, a complaint of discrimination. The complaint was thrown out of court. But the music is playing, so we will we'll resume later.
1: Well, I think that the people have to understand that things are changing and changing very dramatically. In the military, we did a program just yesterday with our good friend Joel Skousen, pointing out certainly that what's taking place in the military is now that certainly it's perfectly all right to be a homosexual. Many of the homosexuals in key positions in the military are putting on programs that are defamatory to Christianity. In fact, they've attacked John Wildman's American Family Association and numerous times in programs presented to the military. Yeah.

0: friend.
1: Ted, you go right ahead.
2: What I was saying was this soldier was demoted. He was relieved of his position. And when he filed a discrimination complaint, they threw it out, and the lesbian then said that he was committing false testimony against her. So now he has the prospect of being fired from the military altogether. Altogether. Simply for his views on homosexuality. Now compare that to what took place in the state of Oregon. You had Seattle. You had a Christian bakery. Two sodomites come in. They want a cake to be done for their ceremony or wedding or whatever they call it. It's a debauched event, and they refuse, and they file a discrimination complaint, and the state goes against them. Same thing took place in Arizona, where you had a Christian photography shop. The two lesbians wanted someone to take pictures of their lesbian ceremony. They refused. Same thing happened. State of Arizona goes against them. New Mexico. The state of New Mexico goes against them. And then look what's happening in the state of Iowa. There was a Mennonite business in which they had a facility where you could conduct a wedding. You could rent out the facility and do a wedding inside of it. And two men came and they said they wanted to do a homosexual wedding in the facility. And the Mennonites said, we don't do that. It's against our religion. And now the state of Iowa is suing the Mennonites. Now look what's happening in Syria. You have a bunch of rebels, thugs, Muslim thugs, who want to wipe out the Christian population in Syria. Who is helping them? Who is helping them but the leftists in this country? And now, is it a coincidence? This is my question. Is it a coincidence that the people who are persecuting the Christians in America are the same people who are supporting the persecutors in the Middle East? It is not a coincidence. So there is indeed, I believe, call it a conspiracy if you want, call it some crazy...
1: You can call it a conspiracy if you want. I said we believe in this sort of thing in our list. Most of our listeners don't. We'll be back in just a moment here.

0: to say homosexuality is a sin. And he's absolutely right. And if somebody asked me that, I would, I would hope I would have the courage to make that sort of remark. In fact, I don't have to worry about the repercussions from what I say, but everybody else does. Certainly, to give the example of a bakery that didn't want to bake a cake for a homosexual wedding. Suddenly other facilities did not want to lease them or give them out and have them used for homosexual weddings because they thought it was sinful. And these people are getting suddenly involved with all sorts of lawsuits. And basically, of course, it is these people, key people in government here, who are backing the Muslims over in Syria, who are actually persecuting Christians, who are financing the rebels that are killing Christians. Christianity is under attack throughout the world today. And unfortunately, in most instances, the United States is on the wrong side. And as I've said so often, America is a post-Christian nation, and I tremble for my country when I reflect that God is just, and his justice will not sleep forever. Ted, go right ahead.
1: Well, another point that I would like to make is, but to resume, and call it a conspiracy if you want, but I believe this is certainly true. I mean, why is Obama, why is John McCain, and Lindsey Graham, and Joseph Lieberman, and Nancy Pelosi, and Hillary Clinton, all of these people are supporting the idea. In fact, it was Hillary Clinton and General Petraeus who were, I believe, the first ones to propose the idea of giving weapons to the Syrians. And when the controversy arose of Obama wanting to pass his semi-automatic weapons ban, in which he would ban all semi-automatic weapons, be it rifles and pistols, etc., which is a huge affliction, punch to the Second Amendment of the Constitution. I wrote an article posing the question, why is Obama wanting to get rid of the Second Amendment in America, but yet he wants to give weapons to the jihadists in Syria? And this was before Obama was openly giving weapons, because now he is directly and openly giving weapons to them. But before, he was doing it more discreetly. This was last year. And he was giving the jihadists rifles and pistols and grenades. He wasn't giving them semi-automatic, but he was giving them semi-automatic. So my question was, why can't Americans own semi-automatic, but jihadists should own semi-automatic? And by the Homeland Security, by the admission of Homeland Security, the majority of these weapons that were being sent, semi-automatic weapons that were being sent, by their own admission, was being seized by the jihadists. And the Americans said, oh, we know it's being given to the wrong hands, but we want to give the weapons only to the moderate groups, or only to the people who knows what's best for their country of Syria, when in reality, most of these jihadists aren't even Syrians. They're foreigners. But another point I want to make clear is, why does Islam hate Christianity? Because Islam is a Christian heresy, like Mormonism, or like the Watchtower Movement, or like the Seventh-day Adventists. They are a Christian heresy which denies the divinity of Christ. And Muhammad, before he became the official prophet of Islam, he met with an Nestorian monk. Now, what is an Nestorian? A Nestorian is someone who follows the Nestorian heresy, founded by Nestorius at around, I believe, the 5th century. It states that God never came in the flesh. That is essentially the main point of contention within the Nestorian heresy, that God himself could not come in the flesh in the womb of the Virgin Mary. And that when Jesus was born, Jesus later on became divine. And so Muhammad was very much influenced by this Nestorian monk. The church fathers called this Nestorian monk, they say his name was Sergius, but in the Arabian historical record, he was called Al-Buhayra. And it's a true story. And this Nestorian influenced Muhammad. And that is why in the Quran, it says that God can never be begotten. God can never come in the flesh. So you have that Nestorian influence. And the other influence that came into Islam was another heresy called Arianism. And so Muhammad was influenced by this heresy as well. That is why in Islam it says that Christ was simply a prophet of God. He was not God in the flesh. And the third major heretical influence is a heresy called Manichaeism. Manichaeism believes that God and Satan are equally eternal and both gods, and that Christ did not suffer on the cross, but that he ascended to heaven untouched, and that the crucifixion was simply an illusion to the people who claimed to have saw it, and the gospel writers were simply

0: Christian in the Middle East. And the Arians became so dominant that they ended up having their own army. And there was a war between the Holy Roman Empire and the Arians, and the end of which was the Christians being victorious. After the Christians defeated the Arians under the superintendence of the general Belisarius, the Arians were expelled from the Roman Empire, and many of them ended up in Arabia, and that is where Muhammad is influenced by these Arian exiles. And Nestorianism also persecuted the church when it gained a position of power on the empire. Manichaeanism killed many Christians because the Manichaeans were always allying with the Muslims in the Middle Ages, and also even before the Middle Ages, they were making alliances with the Muslims. When the Muslims conquered Armenia, they were the Manichaeans. In fact, there was a bishop in Syria in the, I believe in the 8th century, his name was Peter of Damascus. And Peter began to criticize Manichaeanism. And the great Muslim leader, Al-Walid, had Peter's tongue cut off as a punishment for criticizing the religion of the Manichaeans. And Abu Bakr, the great Muslim leader, said that if you ever see a Catholic monk with a tonsure, the tonsure meaning the special haircut that a monk has, which is shaped like a crown, you cut off his head. Why would he say that? Because Islam came to destroy the Catholic Church, which was before the Protestant Reformation, and even before the establishment of the Eastern Orthodox Churches. So it came to destroy all of Christendom and replace Christendom with a heresy which consists of multiple heresies under its sway, to replace truth with error, light with darkness, the church with the mosque, the church with Mecca, Christendom with Mecca. And that is the war that we continue to see today. In fact, in Syria, there was a monk, a priest, a Franciscan priest, Father Francois Morad. Because he was a Catholic, the Muslims took him and beheaded him. In fact, we posted the video on shubat.com, and anyone can see it. Just type in Francois Morad, Francois, F-R-A-N-C-O-I-S, Morad, M-U-R-A-D. You can search this name, and you will see the beheading on the internet. Because he is a monk.
1: 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I mean, I think your information is vitally important, and I certainly concur with it. A lot of it I hadn't heard before, but it certainly fits in. But before we go on, I want you to tell our listeners how they can get to your website and get your information.
0: Well, they can go. There's an article that I wrote just on this subject. I posted it today. It's called Muslims Kill Men Over a Haircut, But Why? The haircut meaning the monkish tonsure. And they can find that on shubat.com. It's in the front page. If you just go there right now, shubat.com, S-H-O-E-B-A-T, shoe and bat put together. And then we also have another website which I just formed. It's called thecrusadingchristian.com. Crusading, C-R-U-S-A-D-I-N-G, thecrusadingchristian.com. And there you can find a lot of the essays that I have written and media that I've done, apologetics, Christian apologetics as well, and a lot of scholarly essays. And this can be found on the internet. If you just Google my name, Theodore Shubat, on Google, and you'll find all my work on the internet for free. And another thing I would like to mention is rescuechristians.org. We started an organization in 2010. We are the only organization which takes Christians in Pakistan who are about to be killed by Muslim mobs, or who are wanted by the Sharia government of Pakistan. We take these Christians and we take them out of the country of Pakistan to rescue their lives. We are the only organization that has done this. And we've been doing this since 2010. So far, we have saved over 1,000 people. And we are right now supporting over 100 families in Pakistan. And we are continuing to do so thanks to the support of many a great Christian, both in America and in Europe as well, who are helping us. And I encourage all the listeners to go on rescuechristians.org. Give what you can, $5, $10. It doesn't matter. Give what you can. And all the money, not a single cent goes into our pocket. All the money goes directly into rescuing Christians

0: funds we can extend outside of Pakistan, because recently we helped a number of Christians in Guinea in Africa. But for the most part, as of now, we are focusing on Pakistan because our funds are restricting us simply to this part of the world. But with more money, we can expand from Pakistan into other countries. So I encourage all the listeners to go on rescuechristians.org and give what you can, and I guarantee you, you will save a life with the money that you donate, however much it may be.
1: Well, I want to thank you. I hated to take you off on what you were talking about. You're out of roll, but I wanted to get your information out. I didn't realize what you're doing as far as trying to rescue the Christians, but it is so vitally important because the Christians are under attack in Pakistan and in Afghanistan and in Iraq and also that part of the world today, and in large part because of the policies of our own government. So you please pick up and go right ahead, but thank you for getting the information out. And I do hope our listeners who are in a position to help will help you, because somebody has to have a coordinated effort to help those and rescue those Christians who are under persecution because of the policies of the American government. Go right ahead.
0: Yes, I mean, the Christendom. I mean, let's talk about Christendom and what Christendom really is. I have read a good amount of books written by, not by modern-day historians from Barnes & Noble, but people who lived in the Middle Ages, in the golden years of Christianity. And in Islam, we have the golden age of Islam, and Muslims love to boast themselves and pride themselves of their former days of glory. But in Christianity, we have our former days of glory. Now is certainly not one of them. But in the old days, we had the time when Christendom was dominant in the world. And let's talk about that. What was it about? If you look at Christianity from the early 4th century, even going all the way throughout the Middle Ages, even into the Renaissance era, all the way to the 16th century, Christianity had a militant spirit. It was not a militant spirit in that they would go out and rape and kill innocent people like Muslims do. No. But they would go out and they would fight the heretics either through warfare or through debate, through writing books. And for centuries there was a common term amongst Christians, and that was the church militant. Dedicating yourself to fighting Satan and his followers and his false doctrine. What does it say in 1 John chapter 3? It says, and this is the reason why Christ was manifested, to destroy the works of the devil. And I ask Christians, all who are listening, what are you doing to fight the works of the devil? What are the works of the devil? Are they your emotions? Are they your lack of self-esteem, as Joel Osteen would want us to believe? No, these are false doctrines. These are heresies. And every heresy, no matter how small or how large it may be, all heresies, once they take a position of power, wish to destroy Christianity. And we do not see this. We do not see this very fact, because we refuse to read history, especially Christians. Christians in America do not like reading history because it takes too much to think about. They don't like to think. They want simple books that they can easily digest. But when you read history, what you find is that in the old days of Christianity, men were focused on fighting evil. And when you had, for example, in the Muslims, when the Muslims for 500 years were massacring the Christians of the Middle East, raping women, crucifying men, taking children away from their families and forcing them to live in Islamic homes to become soldiers for the Muslim kingdoms, what happened? What did the Western Church do? Did they just sit around and pray? Let's just pray about it. No, they caused the crusade. That's what caused the first crusade, was to fight against the heresy of Islam. And even before that, the Christians were fighting against other evil and wicked empires. What were they? We love to talk about the crusades in the Middle East, but we don't talk about the other crusades that took place before that. The Sassanid Persians, who were Zoroastrian pagans, they conquered Jerusalem, and the Christians fought them and defeated them. The Sassanid Persian pagans conquered Armenia, and you had three crusades that were fought by by the Armenian Christians, warring against the pagan. And today we have watered down Christianity to simply a self-help philosophy, but not a doctrine of truth, which is bent on destroying the wiles of evil and the wiles of Satan.
1: Well, we truly are involved in a spiritual battle for the souls of men and the survival of Christian civilization, and basically you've outlined this beautifully, but people must understand this is not an imaginary battle. It's a battle and we're losing it. We're losing it badly. We've changed from a Christian nation to a post-Christian nation, and this did not happen by accident. It's been planned and coordinated by those who hate Christianity, working at the highest levels of our government and of our courts. We'll be back in just a moment.
2: While the storm clouds gather.
1: Well, Ted, we've got 3 minutes for you to wrap up the program. It's been a fascinating program, and I'm just amazed with the information that you presented here. Please, we've got about 3 minutes for you to wrap things up.
0: Sure. Well, sure. I encourage all the listeners to do several things. You look me up on Google, and you can find the essays that I've written on this subject. Just type in Theodore Schubert, and they will come up. But primarily, I encourage all the listeners to go on rescuechristians.org, because this is really the most important. The persecution of the Christians needs to be the main priority of all of us, because these are our brethren being massacred. And if we do nothing about it, how is God going to look upon us in the day of judgment? Look at Matthew chapter 25. For I was hungry and you did not feed me. I was in prison and you did not visit me. And they would say, Lord, Lord, when were these things happening to you? I never knew you. Cast into the lake of fire. So our very salvation really depends on what we do for the persecuted. This is a very detrimental issue. I encourage everyone to go on rescuechristians.org. Give what you can. Give what you can. And I guarantee 100% that all the money that you send will go to the support of these people who are being killed, butchered, put in prison, raped, robbed in Pakistan. That would be the main thing I would like to end with. Please go to Rescue Christians and support the persecuted as well as you can.
1: Well, we certainly appreciate what you're doing. What you're doing is very important. I wish I could be working more closely with you. I will, if you don't mind, contact you and try to get you onto our other networks. We do. Networks a day and our day, and it's been a fascinating hour. You've done a wonderful job of getting the information together. Of course, history has always been my undoing. I entered college when I was 16. I minored in history, majored in pre-med, but history has always certainly been something I've been fascinated by, and at least in part what I do here on the radio is try to get people to hear certainly about what's happened in the past, because you can't understand what's going on today unless you understand what has happened in the past. You've done a wonderful job putting this story of the Manicheans and the other groups together. Fascinating. I've really enjoyed it. Thank you very much for being with us this evening.
0: Good to be on, sir. God bless you.
1: Okay, God bless you, too. Bye-bye. Stan, and we do hope, of course, you enjoyed the program this evening. Ted came on in very short order, just were able to get him just a few hours before the program, and I think it was very fortunate. I think that was one of the finest presentations, and you need to understand, certainly, that we do have all these heresies out there, but there's only two religions in the world. One's Christianity, and the other religions, which I believe have a satanic foundation, but they're all interested in destroying Christianity, and certainly they have taken over the reins of power here in the United States, and certainly they have played a part in putting Obama in power. Remember, Obama certainly is not a casual actor. He was placed where he is today by powerful forces and behind those powerful spiritual forces. If you haven't read my book, Brotherhood of Darkness, you need to get it, you need to read it. You can get the book, you can get the DVD, you can get the book, the DVD, and the CD of the Brotherhood of Darkness special, and listen several times because you'll need it to be able to certainly put all of the information together and begin to think in this light. For we truly are involved in a spiritual battle being fought on a political, ideological, and cultural battlefield, but it is a spiritual battle for the souls of men, and we're losing that battle, and we need to take America back. We've got a lot of good people here, but a lot of them are going to churches where the music has been changed, the message has been changed, and the very thrust of Christianity has been changed. No longer certainly concerned about who Jesus Christ was, or more concerned about doing good things and helping people, and those things are important. But that is a byproduct of Christianity. It is not what Christianity is primarily about. So we do hope, of course, that you'll want to get our material. Our talk on Agenda 21, the covert plan, our talk on population control, the secret agenda. I said, if you want to understand what's going on politically in the world today, I suggest an interview I did back in 1980. It's available on DVD. It's called The Best Enemies Money Could Buy. It was done, certainly, with an interview with a professor, Sutton, Tony Sutton, who'd been a fellow at the Stanford University, till he told the truth about what was taking place, and they got rid of him, and he could never get another job. Why? He was blacklisted for telling the truth about how we finance communism, how we finance the Nazis. Yes, ladies and gentlemen, all during the war, we financed the Nazis. If you never heard, I got our four CD set, Operation Paperclip, you need to get it, and more up-to-date CD set, the War Against the Jews, the War Against the Jews. Why is that important? Because it deals with how we finance the Nazis and help them escape to South America. Somewhere between 10 and 30,000 of the most vicious Nazis were helped to escape to South America by the American intelligence agencies working hand in glove with the Nazi movement. And they would like to know about the fate of Adolf Hitler. You can get the book. It's called Grey Wolf, about Hitler. What happened after the bunker in Berlin? I've talked to the author. You're going to get the author, my interview with the author of the book. You need to understand that nothing is you believe it, certainly, according to the author, and I've talked to him. He and his partner went to South America, talked to the people who had taken care of Adolf Hitler till he died in 62. People who knew Adolf in South America till the time he died. If that's true, why, how could that be true? Everybody knows Adolf Hitler died in a bunker, but how do you know that? Why, the same people who lie to you about everything else with the media and who control your education. And many of our churches insist Hitler died, and I don't believe, after reading this book and reading some of the other books that are available in other countries, but not in America. I don't believe that most of what we think we know is true. Our telephone number, 1-800-544-8927. Please pray for Radio Liberty.

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1: Mother Teresa couldn't do it all, but she gave her all. 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

0: son. He couldn't story 50-52. But this was no had he ever the secret wound up involved with a top secret military operation. Why, of course, you are not under any circumstances allowed to talk about it, but why for such a long period of time? And there's certain unanswered questions as to why these men were sent as they were and what they found. And certainly Colonel Boyd knows what they found because he was actually chosen because he was an expert at encryption and transmission. He could do Morse code. But I'm going to let him tell this amazing story. Colonel, why don't you pick up the story as a young man, as a commissioned first lieutenant working with the military in Germany, and a couple of years before I actually got over there as a medical officer. I went there in 54. You were there, of course, in what, 50, 51? Pick up the story.
1: Good to be with you this evening.
0: It's good to have you.
1: Well, my involvement, Dr. Stan, in one of the nation's most historically important and secretive military intelligence missions kicked off on 25 August 1951. That is for me. I had a very plush assignment while serving as a lieutenant with an Army Signal Battalion stationed in Bavaria, Germany. During my leisure, I was happy eating German food and drinking 16% beer in a comfortable guest house. The last place I wanted to visit in 1951 was halfway around the world where a deadly war had erupted. I recall it was my 6th wedding anniversary, and my wife, Nell, remained in Texas, and she was waiting rather impatiently for her port call to join me in Germany. Well, when I reported to Headquarters European Command for a rather highly classified special signal assignment interview, I was met by George Brown. Brown was a rather youthful full colonel from the Pentagon.
0: Now, that wasn't his real name, though, was it?
1: Oh, no. No, I believe that this was an assumed name. Just as I found out that I would have an assumed name, too, my name would be changed to Mike Baker from Art Boyd, or from Lieutenant Arthur Boyd.
0: And, of course, then you were approached, and you were actually chosen out of the entire military because, of course, your expertise in Morse code. And of course, you had the qualifications, and you were asked, of course, to volunteer for an operation that you knew nothing at all about. And, we're going to be back here in just a few moments with Colonel Boyd. But this really, of course, was one of those experiences. Well, a lot of people think it would be exciting. It was a terrible, terrible thing. But we'll be back in just a moment here at Radio Liberty. Well, Colonel, you pick up the story there.
1: Well, I found that Colonel Brown was searching for an individual, as you said a little earlier, individual experience in radio communications and cryptography, to fill a key slot within a 10-man military intelligence team. Well, that placed me dead center within Brown's crosshairs. Then after that, two intensive brain-racking days followed. During our first meeting, Brown hit me with the startling news that 10 Americans and 66 Nationalist Chinese military were being selected to pull off an extremely dangerous intelligence operation behind the enemy lines in North Korea. I was really startled by the news that I met when I met him. My gut tightened up as Brown revealed rather an unprecedented multiplication of what President Harry Truman called, and I'll use his term, not mine, jackass mistakes and failures within the United States intelligence community. It was inconceivable to me that the intelligence mistakes at the highest command level were causing men to die unnecessarily, that the intelligence being fed to the president from General MacArthur's headquarters continued to be untruthful, unreliable, and distorted. But because the colonel was a smooth talker, I almost jumped out of my skin when he slammed his fist down on the conference table in front of me and shouted that the president had to know what was taking place above the 38th parallel. And he shouted Brown, according to Brown, the senseless loss of our young men had to end. Well, after listening to Brown's brief introduction, I was ready to turn tail, and I was ready to go back to my Bavarian hideaway. But Brown left no doubt in my mind at that time, Dr. Stan, that the mission would possibly be one of the most dangerous and bizarre military operations ever conceived. He wasn't naive. There had been an intelligence breakdown within the CIA, military commands throughout the Far East, and the failure threatened to lead to a larger and a more destructive war. It would plunge humanity, I have no doubt in my mind, into World War III and annihilation. The intelligence operations were broken, and they had to be fixed. So that was my initial encounter with our good Colonel Brown and my introduction to Operation Broken Reed.
0: All right, and of course, this was purely a volunteer operation, but there was little question in your mind that you were expected to take it, even though you were going to be a reluctant volunteer. Would that be a fair appraisal?
1: Yeah. Well, I was told that, you know, I could take a walk and I would continue on active duty, blah, blah, blah, and on down the line. But I had a hunch, and I think I was right that if I had not volunteered, I might very well kiss my career goodbye.
0: Hold that thought. We'll be right back. Well, anyway, Dr. Colonel Boyd was approached by a man who called himself Colonel Brown. And, of course, he said that he represented the President of the United States, and the President had to have a good intelligence from behind the lines in Korea. The Korean War was waging at that time, and of course, there was a great deal of frustration on the part of certain people in Washington, D.C., because General MacArthur had said, and I believe rightly so, that there was no way the Chinese communists could come into North Korea, basically, because their supply lines would be so vulnerable. It'd be very easy to bomb the single rail line up in Manchuria, bomb the bridges across the Yalu, and cut off a Chinese expeditionary force. No military commander in his right mind would possibly risk, you know, invading North Korea to take on the Americans, and yet that's exactly what had happened. And of course, President Truman was furious. He felt that the CIA had let him down, that the military intelligence had let him down. And so, at his request, this special intelligence gathering operation was to be scheduled. And Lieutenant Colonel Boyd, at that time, First Lieutenant Boyd, really realized that if he didn't go along with this, if he didn't volunteer, it could mean the end of his military career. So he did. He actually volunteered. And so you pick up the story there, Colonel.
1: Well, you know, you mentioned the CIA. As the war was progressing there, the CIA went to work, and they tried several methods of insertion of people behind the lines. Partisans were parachuted behind enemy lines from, would you believe it, from open bomb bays of American bombers. Others attempted to infiltrate through the battle line, and some were landed from submarine. Those brave men, Dr. Stan, faced almost certain capture or death. Most were never heard from after they went in. Some died while still hanging in their parachute harness. Both the enemy and the friendly forces killed many who tried to make it through the front lines. Others failed to reappear on beaches for scheduled pickup by submarines. There had to be another way, Dr. Stan. Truman secretly, as you said, brought together several trusted men to solve the Korean War intelligence dilemma, and he ordered those he had selected to come up with a plan. And within hours after the initial meeting, they decided that a black operation would provide needed intelligence on the enemy. Now, a black operation is an operation that, where it ends up really controlled by very few men. Very few know about it. There are no records which are permanent records or any kind of operational records that are kept. It is a need, and a need to be met, and a planned to take care of that need. The plan that they came in with came up with the name of Operation Broken Reed, and that was under Truman's direction. And the term Broken Reed was actually Truman's personal choice, because its definition simply states that someone that fails or when they're relied on for support or help. And that really told the story, because Truman was not receiving good information or good intelligence. Most of it was distorted. Most of it was out of date by the time he got it. Full of presumptuous errors and what have you. And he wanted the truth, because he was not going to launch an all-out push to push the Communist Chinese back across the Yalu River unless he had information that would support the decision. So that's where we were at that particular juncture, and then I did volunteer, and you made a point of that. There was quite a briefing. The briefing was held at the headquarters European Command, and it was a very, very intense briefing. It lasted 2 days. At the end of 2 days, I was given an opportunity to, as I said earlier, to walk or to volunteer, and I volunteered.
0: And of course, you were also told that you might very well be captured and tortured, and so they put a cyanide pill in your, you know, in your shoe there, in your boot, so that
1: yes.
0: you could take that in case you
1: yeah.
0: were captured. Under no circumstances were you to be captured. But the one thing is that you didn't even know who the other people were. Everybody there used a false name.
1: Yeah,
0: nobody was know who was there, who was on the mission. It was all secret, even from one another. And so then, of course, they flew you to Japan, where you met the other members of the team. And were there 10 people altogether?
1: There were 10 members of the team, and the 10 members of the team were supposedly men that bailed out of a B-29 bomber that went down over North Korea during December of 1951.
0: Now, this was a cover story.
1: That was our cover.
0: And, of course, what they were going to do was transport you across the Korean Peninsula from the east coast to the west coast. And you would have, of course, guards supposedly guarding you. But all the time, of course, this would all be designed so that you would be able to talk to the agents who were hidden behind the lines, collect intelligence, and then send it off to a plane circling overhead. Is that correct?
1: Yes, that's right. There were 22 operatives that had been inserted into North Korea some 6 months earlier, 6 or 7 months earlier, during the summer of 51. And they had been there. They'd collected the information. They were able to infiltrate into enemy units and posing as replacement officers and staff officers and what have you. But they got themselves into a position to where they could gain the information that was needed. And they did so, and of course, then when we crossed the peninsula, there was rendezvous points as we crossed it from east to west from the sea. And those messages were handed to the CIA agents, who translated them from either North Korean or from the Korean language or from the Chinese language into the English language. They then gave it to me. I then had the job of encrypting that and then transmitting it out. The transmission went out by half-frequency radio under using international Morse code, and the messages were all in five-letter code groups. They were received by an airborne receiver, which was flying either over the Sea of Japan or over South Korea. And that was then taken to the Japan, where it went into the military communication system, transmitted and straight to the Pentagon, from the Pentagon, rushed over to and put into the hands of the president.
0: Then, Chris, basically, your team, 10 people, 10 Americans, was inserted on the east coast of Korea.
1: That's
0: and
1: true.
0: When you got there, there was a group of about 66 nationalist Chinese that were posing, of course, as communist Chinese. And they had a couple of tanks, they had a couple of half-tracks, they had a couple of vehicles. And there was a whole big convoy that was supposedly going to be taking these American prisoners who had been shot down, taking them over to the Yellow Sea, where they'd be then transported to China. That was the cover story, wasn't it?
1: That's exactly right. There were 10 vehicles, as you mentioned. There was some Chinese, there were three Chinese recon vehicles. There was a couple of Soviet T-34 tanks. There were two American half-tracks that had been modified and with a big red star on them. There were five Chinese wheel vehicles, which were cargo vehicles, and then they were all put to a total of 12 vehicles and 66 nationalist Chinese manning them.
0: And of course, this was a gigantic cover story. Supposedly, the Americans were prisoners there being transported across Korea. And you had all sorts of orders and papers in Chinese, so that if you were stopped, why you would, people would assume that the cover story was correct. Is that right?
1: Yes, those papers were very, very authentic in appearance, if not really authentic, period. They had been put together by one person that was in the high command and had access to doing so and provided those things. And of course, as you moved along and the different people stopped you in different checkpoints and what have you, those papers looked bona fide, and we were passed on from place to place. That didn't work. That didn't work forever, I'll tell you.
0: Well, good, but it did work for how many days? How many days were you in transit across the?
1: Actually, we were in transit for 6 days. 5 days we had completed the mission. The sixth day is when all everything came apart.
0: Well, of course. Now, then the Chinese spies that were there, the North Korean spies, were meeting as rendezvous points and transmitting information to you.
1: Well, what they did is they put the reports. Their reports were in writing, and they were turned over to the CIA agents. The agents then transcribed it into the English language, and the English language then was encrypted into five-letter code groups, and that was transmitted out. And that was picked up from each one of these. There were 22 agents, 22 operatives that were inserted. We received 20 reports over that five-day period I mentioned. Those 20 reports contained information concerning the enemy forces, you know, their strength, battle readiness, their attack plans and defense plans. Everything was laid out in these reports. Actually, the second day out, we received a report which really did startle me. We found out as I was going through the report, getting it ready for transmission, that there were Soviet bombers in Mukden, which is in Manchuria, that were armed with atomic weapons. Those were Soviet bombers manned by Soviet crews. And that really grabbed my attention. And I think that was probably one of the big factors that caused the president to do what he did later on.
0: In other words, of course, if the belief was, of course, that President Truman had really pushed and allowed the American military to do what they should have done, you realize that General McCarthy, you've read his reminiscences, he wasn't even allowed to bomb the major supply depot in North Korea, where, of course, all the stores were, wipe out the stores while you defeated the enemy. He wasn't allowed, of course, to bomb the bridges across the Yalu. He wasn't allowed to bomb the single-track railway in Manchuria. And, of course, an army has to have supplies. He could have stopped the supplies. He wasn't allowed to. And, of course, the question was, why wasn't he allowed to? And, of course, the presumption is, well, my goodness, if we fight the Chinese communists, why, we may get into a nuclear war because the Russian bombers are there. But this was the first inkling, of course, that President Truman had, that there really were Soviet bombers armed with nuclear weapons. Or at least this is the story that was transmitted back to the American forces from Lieutenant Colonel Boyd. We'll be back in just a moment. Well, this is Dr. Stan. And, Chris, you know, this story about the Soviet bombers there, is there any way that we would know whether that was true or whether it was possibly feeding false information to the Americans? Do we have any way of knowing, really?
1: There was no way that I could authenticate it. My job was to do what I was put there to do, and that is to take the information which was handed to me by the CIA agents that were part of the crew. You mentioned that there were 10 men. Well, there were three Air Force. There was two CIA. There were two frogmen. There were two Army Rangers. And then there was a radio operator. That's myself. And that was a composition. But the two CIA agents were the ones that took that information from the operatives at various rendezvous points. And then they processed it from that point. When I received it, my job was simply to encrypt it, to put it in the code, and then to transmit it out. I had enough to do. Those messages were not short messages. It took hours.
0: Now, of course, the thing is that because there were everybody was there who supposedly had been on this plane that was shot down. It was a cover story. And actually, you had a different identity. What was your identity? And weren't you supposedly a sergeant in the Air Force?
1: I was a sergeant, Sergeant Michael Baker. Sergeant Michael Baker.
0: And so actually, everybody had a cover story, so that you really never knew any who these people were.
1: No, well, that Bill Robbins and Sam Puller were actual pilots of B-29, and that would authenticate if anyone started interrogating, knowing, you know, anything about the B-29. Well, Bill and Sam would authenticate that. Then there was Jim Pearson. Jim Pearson was a little guy, about 5'5", 5'6", little bit of guy. But anyway, he was a navigator, Air Force navigator. And his expertise, of course, on the convoy was to help And if we should have to abandon that convoy to find our way back to where we need to go. And then, of course, the two CIA guys, Jerry Hensley and John Tyler, were well, they knew their trade real well. John Tyler, I remember, was the man that was like an icicle. You really couldn't read very much by talking to him and by looking at him. And then the two frogmen, Tom Capeman and Reed Lynch, their job was to get us from that submarine on the shore. And then on the other end of the line, if we had to go by water after we reached the Yellow Sea, their job was to take care of that. And then the two Rangers, Dan Kingsley and Ted Moody, their job is, if we happen to have to abandon that convoy, their job was to find our way back through whatever terrain we were on, back to where we had friendly contact or contact friendly lines again. So everybody had a job. Everyone knew what they were supposed to do, and we're very proficient in whatever assignment they had.
0: But of course, everybody knew this was an operation where, of course, you might not make it. You might very well die. And they were all appraised of that, weren't they?
1: Oh yeah. Well, it was emphasized. From time to time, you'd get reminded of that. I was told that whenever I did the initial interview on the 26th day of August, 1951, that we had a 50-50 chance, or even worse chance than that, of making it out alive. That was mentioned also in as I was crossing the Atlantic, flying over to the United States.
0: Well, this is Dr. Stan. Our guest, of course, is Lieutenant Colonel Arthur Boyd. He has been chosen as a young first lieutenant, actually bivouacked in Bavaria, and he's been chosen because of his expertise in encryption and Morse code and communications, and he is. Going to be the communications officer, the interrogator, and the frogmen, of course, were there to get them ashore from the submarine that planted them on the east coast of Korea. The Rangers were there to help try to get them out if something happened. And of course, they've got 66 nationalist Chinese supposedly guarding. It's all a lie. Everything is a lie from the very beginning to try to get them from one end of the Korean Peninsula to the other, where they hopefully will be evacuated. But they would be collecting this information from the 21 operatives who had been parachuted or brought in by submarine. And of course, all this information is going directly to the President of the United States. This is an awfully elaborate sort of situation. Why would they make it so elaborate? Why wouldn't they just send one or two people in to collect the information? Do you have any idea?
1: Well, they had tried that. The CIA, of course, had, as I mentioned earlier, had already tried several methods. They had airdropped guys in. They had taken them in by helicopter. They'd land them a submarine. They put them in through the lines. These guys didn't come back. They had to have some way to really provide a method by which the information could be collected and then processed and then transmitted out. And you can't process and transmit that out on a small rinky-dinky handheld radio. The unit I was using was a 100-watt transmitter. It had variable frequency oscillator. It was sophisticated. It was battery operated by a battery from the battery within the half track. And a good whip antenna up top side. So there was a clear shot to the aircraft flying overhead. Some guy going in with a handheld radio or some radio on his back would not be able to communicate too well out of that mountainous terrain. If you look at North Korea, it's 90% mountains. And if you're down in one of those valleys, your transmission doesn't go very far. It's pretty well cut off.
0: And so basically, of course, then there were five Americans at each half track, and they were, of course, stopped repeatedly by the communist or by the North Korean troops, questioning what you were doing. But usually, of course, the papers you were carrying got you through this. You actually had, of course, the equipment stashed. And hidden in the half track, to actually destroy everything, didn't you?
1: There were six thermite bombs, and the equipment that we just mentioned, the radio equipment and the crypto equipment, what have you, that was stashed underneath a fold-down seat. And when the seat fell, folded down, it looked like it was welded in place, like a welded seat inside of a box. So you couldn't imagine. And by the way, you couldn't get it up unless you knew where two hidden latches were. You'd have to know where those were to raise that thing up. Well, all these things were in the compartment inside of that. Well, if we were, is there any danger of us, you know, being overtaken or having to abandon that vehicle? The thermite bombs, there were six of them, were placed over that equipment, and they were put into a timer activator, which was set for 6 minutes. When you tripped that 6 minutes, there was no way of stopping it. You had to bail out of that half track, get out of there, because the thermite will melt the seal down to nothing. And of course, the code, the

0: itself. We were stopped at a place with called Onjan, O-N-G-J-I-N. It was the end of the fifth day. We spent the night there, and of course that's where we transmit the last transmission out. But we were approached, rather the convoy was approached, by a senior military officer, and I think his intelligence, from the Chinese.
1: All right, fine. It's, of course, he challenged the authenticity of the documents we're studying under. He wanted
0: right.
1: your a man who was the acting chief of this unit. It was actually a nationalist Chinese
0: yes,
1: officer.
0: Lieutenant Li.
1: All right. Yes. And you know, wanted him to go back to the headquarters. He wouldn't go. And so then, of course, what happened after that?
0: Well, after that, it wasn't very long until the three T-34 tanks showed up, and we made a run for it.
1: In other words, they sent some Soviet tanks in. They were going to stop you.
0: Yeah, and they took out the vehicles from the rear of the convoy, vehicle at a time, right up to where we were.
1: Hold that thought. We'll be back in just a moment. This is Dr. Stan back here, our guest this evening, Lieutenant Colonel Arthur Boyd, and he's written a book called The Operation Broken Reed. And actually, of course, who picked that name for these operations, you know?
0: There was a president. At least that's what Brown told me. Brown said that he picked it because the name itself implied exactly what he wanted it to be. Someone that, or something that fails you when you really, really need it. And the intelligence community had failed the president. There's no doubt about that. He was not getting reliable information, timely information, and that's the way it was.
1: All right, fine. So basically, of course, you're on this operation. Your convoy is under attack, and they're knocking out the vehicles one at a time. They hit the vehicle, the half track behind you. That had, of course, the Americans in it, and
0: I saw them. They looked like their clothing was on fire, and they were gunned down before they reached the safety of a ditch.
1: And of course, all the 66 Chinese were fighting
0: yeah.
1: back, but of
0: yeah.
1: course they were no match for this.
0: No match whatsoever, because the automatic weapons and the main guns on those tanks. The tank hits you with a round that's HE. On a wheel vehicle, it's gone. It is. It's finished. And anyone aboard on one of those, very, very likely they wouldn't survive.
1: So basically, did everybody get out of your half track?
0: Yeah.
1: No, did everybody get out of your half track? The fellows who
0: No, were no, my half track, I set the timer and I give the order, really, bail out, get out of here. The timer is going. And they got the hatch open on the rear. We were sitting at about a 40-degree angle in a ditch, and were able to get the hatch open. And, the first person to bail out was... this is a little tough for me. Ted Moody was a ranger, and he bailed out first along, he was hit after he went out, and hit through the neck, took half of his neck off. Standing right beside me was Dan Kingsley. That was another ranger, and he had a round that hit him in right in the forehead, to the left front of his forehead.
1: Hold that thought. We're going to be back in just a moment with... Well, this is Dr. Stan, and of course Colonel Boyd is describing what happened. The convoy comes under attack. There's two half-tracks, each carrying five Americans. There are 66 Chinese, and of course with this mechanized column that comes after them, why, of course, all of the 66 Chinese are gunned down. The five people in the previous half-track, only two of them got out. clothes are on fire. Colonel Boyd, of course, at that time a lieutenant, you know, sitting in this half track in a ditch of listing 45 degrees, sets the thermite bombs to destroy all of the equipment. Orders everybody to get out of the tank. The first two people out, of course, got killed, both of them Rangers. And so now there's three of you, only three of you left. So pick up the story there.
0: That's right. Well, one of the three, of course, was Tom Capeman. Tom took a round in his left shoulder, which ripped the shoulder open and laid it open pretty well. And it didn't hit a major artery or anything like that, but he was bleeding pretty well. And the other fellow, you know, I mentioned earlier, Jim Pearson, the navigator, the little guy. Well, he hit his head on the inside of the bulkhead of that that half track when the half track rolled, and he had a concussion. And he was I had to shove him out of the half track, and I shoved him out over the body. Excuse me, over the body of Dan Kingsley, who had, when his head was hit, brains and blood and everything from his head splattered over my front, all the way from my chin to my knees. Well, anyway, we stepped over him. I shoved I shoved Jim Pearson out, and he was stumbling around outside when I was able to get out of the half track, and I had to tackle him because he was walking directly into the line of fire where they were firing directly up the road. And I was able to get him and get him into the ditch and get around the half track. And we were lucky. We were lucky, the three of us that got out of there. Lucky because the tank in front of us was burning and black smoke pouring out of the thing. And it was like having a smoke screen. It covered our getting out of there. And so made my way around with the other two guys around the half track up a ditch. We were a couple hundred yards up the line, and then I looked back and saw all the guys that were all over the place. They were on the road. These are the Nationalist Chinese fellows and the two guys that had gotten out of the second half track. It was a horrible scene. Horrible scene.
1: And of course, and yeah, but you were able to get off the road and get off in the thickets. Were there woods there? Were there?
0: Well, there wasn't any real thickets. There was a lot of scrub brush and rock outcrops and what have you, and ditch. But we had cover enough that we made it up the ditch. But of course, by that time, Tom Capeman, who had been hit in the shoulder, was bleeding, and drops of blood was showing up and by the way, it had snowed a little bit, and it wasn't very deep, but blood was on the snow, so we knew that they could trace us. So we found a big outcrop of rocks and squinched down inside of it, and then I dressed the wounds, and that's the first time I discovered that my left boot was full of blood. I had taken a round in my left lower leg, and it was a ricochet round. It didn't go very deep, about 3 inches at the most, but I was able to get it out, stuff it full of antibiotic and what have you, and tape it up real good so it stopped bleeding, and I was fortunate.
1: No, of course, you were about 30 miles from your rendezvous point.
0: 30 miles from the rendezvous point.
1: All right, fine. So the operation's over, and now it's just a matter to try to get out. You've got two badly wounded people with you, one confused, stumbling, and, of course, the other with a shoulder pretty well gone. And you're going to start moving then towards the coast with the hope that you're going to be able to be picked up. And then, of course, you come across, you know, other patrols, the communist patrols.
0: There were a number of patrols, and we lucked out initially because we could hear those guys, you know, like they were a quarter of a mile or so away. We could hear them talking and laughing and what have you, and then we found cover and let them go walking by. But then we went into a kind of a ravine where there was where the trail was cut into the side of a hill, and on the left-hand side was a very, very deep ravine, where maybe 100, 200 feet deep. On the right-hand side was nothing but sheer rock. And lo and behold, I heard another one coming, but the two guys with me were in no shape to take and, you know, turn around and run, get back, find cover. And I was carrying the Browning automatic rifle in a sling, not in, a, in, excuse me, in a cradle position. And these guys came around, just turned in front of me, and there they were, five of them, side by side, walking, and they had their weapons in sling position. they weren't ready for anything. And they were talking and chatting, and, you know, like out on a jolly walk someplace. Well, I clicked the safety off and raked from left to right and back again, and they all went down. And the young man on my right was trying to get up, a young Chinese fella, and I walked over and kneeled down beside him and picked him up in my arms. He was trying to say something, and I listened very closely. And he kept saying, "Yin Nin Ni," and he almost out of breath, and he said it over and over again. I found out that, you know, that meant, when I get back and talk to the interpreter, he was telling me, he says, "I forgive you." He was saying, "I forgive you," over and over again, and he died in my arms. And we had to get on out of there. We pushed their bodies into the ravine. And
1: you, then you went off, and you were able actually then to contact... how did you get them, with flares or with radio? How did you attract them?
0: No, I mentioned earlier that there was an emergency kit. The emergency kit had first aid supplies, but it also had a very powerful light that was set up on a tripod. It was almost like one of those lights that you see in an optometrist office where it projects the number of letters and everything up on the wall.
1: Right.
0: That sort of thing. You could not see the light from the side or from the back, but you could see it from the sea. So I aimed it toward the sea, and it had a manual key that I was able to operate, and I started sending SOS, and that was the night of the 17th when we arrived at the LOC pickup point, and I aimed it out toward the sea and hoped that you know.

0: they were near death, and the last time I saw them was at the field hospital, and I don't know what happened after that. I pleaded with Brown to tell me what had happened to them, and he said, can't do it. He said, you know the rules.
1: And because the whole idea was that you were never to know who the other men were.
0: That's right.
1: You were never to talk about this. And eventually, though, you did have a brief conversation with President Truman.
0: Yes, I did. That was at the debriefing, which was back at Camp Drake on the 20th of January. It was about a five-minute conversation, if you'd call it that. He did the talking and I did the listening. He thanked me for what I had done. And for what the men that for their sacrifice, and he promised me at that time. He says, "I said, Lieutenant. He says, I guarantee that you will stay or remain in the military service for as long as you want to, unless you're removed for just cause, which means that I would have had to be removed by court martial."
1: And of course, when you got back to your base, you couldn't even tell your wife it had happened. And
0: no.
1: Of course, your commanding officer there was wondering where you'd been. You were way overdue. You were 30 days there, and it was 60.
0: It was a 30-day emergency leave, and I departed to Germany on I departed my unit on the first day of January of 1952, and it was 68 days. When I returned, I had been absent for 68 days on a 30-day emergency leave. The extra time was covered pretty well by Department of Defense communication with my unit. But when I returned, my commanding officer really laced me good. He chewed me out. I think he was a professional at it. He did a good job of it. Within a week, he transferred me out of the unit. He called me a gold brick and many other words that I won't mention over the air. So,
1: and of course, you got a terrible efficiency rating as a result of that, which
0: it was an efficiency report, which is as low as it could go. And also, at that particular time, I had no college degree. I had a high school diploma. Had gone to OCS at Fort Benning, Georgia, the first AOCC, the Army Officer Candidate Class Number 1, which was a combined officer class, and graduated in 1947, April of 47. So, I didn't have the degree that you should have. So if you don't have a degree and you have a low AI, you're going to go out. And they had what is called at that particular time a RIF, reduction in force. That reduction in force meant that if you don't match this criteria, you're going to be discharged. Well, I expected to be discharged, but no. Lo and behold, I was promoted to captain, which was phenomenal. I visited the career branch a few years after that, and the officer I spoke with the career branch says, "How in the and I won't use his language there. Did you stay on the active duty? How did you get promoted?" And he was questioning, looking at my record, because by all rights I should have been kicked out.
1: Well, of course, the president had promised you'd remain in, and of course the military saw that you did, and you then served. How many years were you in the military
0: 22.
1: Before you?
0: 22 years. I retired in 1967, September 67.
1: All right, fine. And of course, but this story, I mean, you really, this is a terribly traumatic episode. You couldn't even tell your wife. You couldn't tell anybody else. You were sworn to secrecy till 1998. And of course, then what happened when the time came and you wanted, of course, to tell the story?
0: Well, I wanted to make certain, first of all, that Maybe we'd wait a little while. I waited a year, a little better than a year, after that time, and I decided, well, I'm going to let it out. I hadn't heard anything at all. So my wife and I sat down at the dining table, and I told her the story of Operation Broken Reed. And she was blown away by the whole thing. She said four words. She said, "Art, you need help." And help, I found help. I went to the Veterans Administration and started counseling with a Veterans Administration appointed psychiatrist for PTSD. And I also, in fact, today I met with Ronald Coffin, which is a counselor with the Knoxville.

0: vet center, and we spend an hour together. And it helps me to keep my head screwed on right, and you know, keep functioning. And I'm getting on. I'm doing all right.
1: All right, Dad. You wrote the book then? How long ago?
0: Well, the book actually started it. The first thing I did was write an after-action report, because you know, in the military, you know how to do those things, particularly if you've written a few. I wrote an after-action report, and I thought, gee, you know, I want to find out if I can, whatever I can find out. So I had a meeting with John Duncan, a congressman from Tennessee, and I gave him that after-action report, and I asked him, I said, would you deliver this to the president? And he said, sure. And he did. And I thought, well, I'll hear something back from that for sure. Nothing ever came back. I have written a couple dozen people of in high ranks all the way. All the presidents were alive I've received nothing back. Nothing from all of the agencies and everybody that I wrote. When I wrote the CIA under the Freedom of Information Act, I received a two-page letter back, and the two-page letter simply said, we can either confirm or deny that the mission did or did not take place. So, there I was.
1: But to this day, I mean, you wonder why, after all this time, they would want to keep this secret, you know, neither confirm nor deny. Obviously, they would know one way or the other if it ever took place, but obviously, they do not want the truth to come out, do they?
0: Well, apparently not after 46 years. I've asked the question, why top secret and why 46 years? Well, first of all, given that the United States was involved in a Cold War with the Soviet Union, it had been very dangerous to make the operation known, just, you know, unclassified. And then secondly, revealing the operation would have placed any future special operations that we had in mind in jeopardy and placed our intelligence community in a very compromising situation. And then I thought of something else. That had the identity of the Korean War foreign operatives and supporters during the operation become known. Now, these are foreign, these are people outside of our country. Their lives and the lives of their families would be placed in jeopardy for as long as they lived. I mean, you have to consider those things. And then Truman circumvented the civilian and the military leaders in the planning and execution of Operation Broken Reed. He ignored the top military leaders, members of his own cabinet, members of Congress, the State Department, field commanders and staff, UN allies, and had OBR, the Operation Broken Reed, been compromised or revealed to those, Truman would have incurred wrath and probably lost the loyalty and confidence of everybody. So he was in a tight spot there. He needed the information. He needed it without going through a lot of dallying around with different people, and he went direct to the source and got it. Of course, then there's another thing, too. After MacArthur was fired, Truman's approval rating hit rock bottom. You remember all of that. The public would doubtless have been up in arms had they discovered that our president had bypassed everyone in Washington, including the Congress, State Department, many of our top military leaders. So it was really a real big bag of problems.
1: Well, anyway, of course, you were there, an important part of history, and you've told the story. The book, incidentally, is available. Radio Liberty carries the book. But we think it's an important part of history. Operation Broken Reed by Lieutenant Colonel Arthur Boyd is available by calling 1-800-544-8927 and 1-800-5-HIV-WAR. Do you have a website, Colonel, or anything?
0: No, I don't have a website. Certainly, if I want to communicate through you, you know how to reach me.
1: Certainly, I do. I should let our listeners know that we're the only people who have actually done any interviews. We did, this is the third interview, but these were the first interviews that Colonel Boyd has ever done, telling the story of what happened in Operation Broken Reed. And we'll be back in just a moment to wrap up this evening's program here at Radio Liberty. Well, Colonel, what sort of response have you gotten, you know, from the story as you put it out? And trying to get a book distributed is always very hard. Are you having an opportunity to tell this story very often or really get the information out?
0: Well, I've had a lot of positive responses. If they go to Amazon.com, they can see all of the responses I've gotten, the reviews and what have you. A lot of individual reviews from those that have read the story. But the reviews that really have counted most with me are people that I have met and seen, and those that have been, were in the Korean War, those that had something to do at that particular time, and to receive their thanks and to know that I had a part in possibly saving the world from Holocaust, and that makes all the difference. It's been a tough year, tough half century, but I've endured, and I can be grateful that I was able to do what I did.
1: Well, I certainly appreciate it, and I know that our listeners will as well, because, of course, it was a very courageous thing to do. As far as you know, of course, you're the only one then that's still surviving, but there must have been other people within the military who knew about it. Have any of them come forward or tried to contact you?
0: No. I've had a couple of people that thought they knew what I would be able to gain some information from. But there are a number of personnel that, if they would, but think through it, the personnel that were responsible for the modification of the two half-tracks, those responsible for delivering the mission vehicles, North Korea, the Camp Drake personnel, the military police guards at Drake, logistical communications people, medical officer from a Korean MASH unit who instructed a team on the medical emergency equipment, the cooks and servers there at Drake, vehicle drivers, helicopter crews, the crew members of the aircraft that received the messages, and on, the fighter pilots who flew protective cover for the communications aircraft, pilots of two F-4U aircraft that made a bomb run on the convoy, and by the way, they missed. That was on January the 12th, and I'm thankful for that, because if that napalm that had hit us, we'd been fried. Then there's the crew members of the Royal Navy warship that called in the helicopter, and there are a lot of people. The people at the Army Field Hospital at Operating Your Soul that treated three injured survivors that came in on 18 January 1952, and communications personnel that processed the information.
1: Right, okay,
0: a lot of people, and I'm looking and hoping that someone that is listening, someone that it will read.
1: Hold that thought for just a moment, Colonel. Well, this is Dr. Stan, and Colonel Boyd is just saying he's hoping that some of the people who were involved with Operation Broken Reed with him will come forward. And you've actually gone into the ministry. Did you take a degree eventually?
0: Oh, yes. I felt called to the ministry. I went to Bethel Theological Seminary in St. Paul, Minnesota. Four-year seminary program. I graduated with a Master of Divinity. I went on to serve as a chaplain and found that was worthwhile. But it's something that I had difficulty dealing with, because every time I had a patient die on one of my wards or units, a lot of things flooded back and eventually, I had to walk away from that. I'm still ordained, and I'm still a minister of whatever God would have me to do.
1: All right, well, Colonel, we're out of time, but God bless you. Thank you so very much for being with us, and please keep in touch. We'd love to talk to you anytime, and anything ever does come up, please give us a call.
0: Thank you so much.
1: You're welcome. Good night, sir. Bye-bye. All right, fine. And, Chris, that was Lieutenant Colonel Arthur Boyd. We carry his book, Operation Broken Reed, or you'd like a copy of the program. But you know, the story really, of course, so many unanswered questions. I mean, General MacArthur was not allowed to try to win the war. If you read his book, Reminiscences, you'll find out that they put the 7th Fleet between Taiwan and the mainland to protect the mainland, to protect the Chinese communists who were supposedly the enemy. We're sending their men up into North Korea to kill our men. Certainly the fact that General MacArthur was not allowed not only to bomb the bridges across the Yalu, but to wipe out any of the electric generating plants in North Korea, to bomb the supply depot that was supplying the Chinese communists, and then, of course, the directive that he writes about in his book, you'll also read about it in General Willoughby's book, MacArthur's Rendezvous with History, from General Lin Piao, who headed the Chinese Communist forces, saying, "I would never have risked my men and my reputation and attacked if I'd not been assured that Washington would restrain General MacArthur. If I had not been assured that Washington would restrain General MacArthur, Korea was a no-win war. Vietnam was a no-win war. We're fighting a no-win war in Afghanistan where the American government's financing the Pakistani government, that's financing the military intelligence, that's financing the Taliban. Why would you do things like that? Because nothing is that appears to be. Our telephone number, 1-800-544-8927. 1-800-544-8927. 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Watch it come down, realizing, of course, when you're doing a controlled demolition, the ceiling of the building caves in first, and then they destroy the base of the building so that the building will fall inwards rather than falling outwards. 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We do hope that many of you out there will, if you're up in the Spokane area, we're going to be actually up having a program there suddenly in the afternoon. Or at least we're hoping to. And if you can in any way help us financially, I would appreciate it. 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So if you'd like to help us, give us a call at 1-800-544-8927 so we can get this program in the afternoon in Spokane and get other programs across America. 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And then, of course, we ask you to pray for America, to pray for revival, to pray for our leaders and our ministers. 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

Ladies and gentlemen, welcome back once again to Samuel Adams Returns Those Anti-Federalists from an interesting perspective as we're continuing